0: The traveling exhibition entitled Americans in the Holocaust is on display at the Zuhl Library, 2911 McPhee Circle on the NMSU campus. The 1,100 square foot exhibition examines the motives, pressures, and fears that shaped Americans' responses to Nazism, war, and genocide in Europe in the 1930s and 40s. The exhibition runs through September 25th.
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0: Hotel Community Radio asks, did you know? Family plays a significant role in Mexican culture. One's family is the most important aspect of life for most Mexicans. There is a general expectation placed upon Mexicans to be loyal and committed to their family by putting the interests of the family above their own. Close-knit family relations provide Mexicans with identity as well as a network of security and support, particularly in times of need. Mexicans are very proud of their customs and traditions. Elders are well-respected leaders of the family and try their best to maintain these traditions and customs and pass them on to the next generation.
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origins of cultivating chili peppers have been traced to East Central Mexico some 6,000 years ago. They were one of the first self-pollinating crops cultivated in Mexico. Domestication and use in local cuisine was found in prehistoric times in early Mesoamerica, the region that extends from Central Mexico to Central America and northern Costa Rica.

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0: Did you know?
1: Mexico is one of the six cradles of civilization. The others are Egypt, Mesopotamia, the Indus Valley, China, and Peru. The Maya and the Aztecs were just the two most notable of the many advanced Mesoamerican civilizations Mexico.

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1: The typical Mexican sombreros were created with wide brims to protect men from the scorching hot sun. 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
1: Well, I rode a while for a mile or so down the road to the 18th Avenue. And the people I saw were the people I know, and they all came down to take a view. The path was dark and borderless down the road to the 18th Avenue. And it stung my tongue to repeat the words that I used to use only yesterday.

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1: Mexico is the 10th most populated country in the world, with approximately 130 million people. By area, Mexico is the 14th largest country in the world. 8 out of the current 50 United States exist on the land that used to belong to Mexico. Prior to 1822, Texas, Arizona, Colorado, Utah, California, and New Mexico were all Spanish colonies. Today, Mexico is the most populous Spanish-speaking country in the world. The U.S. stands second on the list with 52 million, ahead of Colombia with 48 million, and Spain with 46 million.

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1: In honor of Hispanic Heritage Month, the Banned Books Club will present The Revolt of the Cockroach People, a film based on a novel written by Oscar Zeta Acosta. This R-rated film will be shown at 1 p.m. at the Thomas Brannigan Memorial Library, 200 East Picacha. 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
1: The oldest university in North America, the National University of Mexico, was established in 1551. 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

KTEL Community Radio asks, did you know? Despite the reputation of Egypt's great pyramids at Giza, the Americas actually contain more pyramid structures than the rest of the planet combined. Mexico is home to over 30 pyramids, including the world's most largest by volume, the Great Pyramid of Cholula. Constructed over 2,000 years ago, the pyramid is an archaeological site in San Andres Cholula, southeast of Mexico City. Another is the Great Pyramid of La Venta, or Grandmother, built almost 3,000 years ago, around 900 BCE, in the state of Tabasco. It is the oldest pyramid in the New World. The most famous single pyramid in the Americas is the Pyramid of the Sun at Teotihuacan, Mexico. Located northeast of today's Mexico City, the Teotihuacan people built the pyramids of the sun and of the moon between AD 1 and AD 250. The pyramids built in what is now Mexico were constructed by several Mesoamerican civilizations, including the Olmec, Maya, Aztec, and Teotihuacan. Pyramids were built to house deities as well as to bury their kings.

0: 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There will be hands-on STEM activities and space exploration.
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0: Community Radio asks, did you know?
1: Corn originated in central Mexico some 10,000 years ago and spread throughout the Americas before European contact. Some historians pinpoint the earliest evidence of domesticated maize dating back to 4280 BC. There are numerous words for corn in Mexico, such as maize and tulaoli by the Nahuatl speaking peoples of Mesoamerica. Tuvali means our sustenance. Throughout pre-Columbian Mexico, maize was considered sacred. Popcorn was domesticated 9,000 years ago in Mexico. By the time of European colonization in the 15th century, corn was a major food source.

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1: Next time you enjoy that dark chocolate bar, think of Mexico, where cacao plants were first found, even before someone invented the name Mexico for that part of ancient Mesoamerica. The Olmecs, one of the earliest Mesoamerican civilizations, drank the chocolate during rituals and used it as medicine. Sounds a hell of a lot more palatable than castor oil.

0: The traveling exhibition entitled Americans and the Holocaust is on display at the Zuhl Library, 2911 McPhee Circle on the NMSU campus. The 1,100 square foot exhibition examines the motives, pressures, and fears that shaped Americans' responses to Nazism, war, and genocide in Europe in the 1930s and 40s. The exhibition runs through September 25th.
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1: The Mesilla Valley Jazz and Blues Society hosts a jazz jam on the third Thursday of every month at Boba Cafe and Cabaret, 1900 South Espina Street. 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
5: 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Tune into the Smear Campaign Catalog, Las Cruces Rocks. And we're rocking down here at the station. Where's the address? 121 Wyatt Drive, Suite 9. Pull up. Got music in the parking lot. And we're going to get into some now. This is Germ the Worm. Let's get it, y'all.

Thank you. That song is called Hospital Stay. It's on all the streaming and all that. The song is called Spending Time. It's a Worm Ceiling song.

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This song is called Running Out. I wrote it when I was going to kill myself, and then I didn't do that.

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Remember, climate change is real. 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

0: Thanks. 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
1: Hey, do you play in a band?
0: Yeah, I'm in a band called Mia Antiva.
1: Oh, cool. Where are you guys from?
0: El Paso.
1: Nice.
0: Hell yeah. Yeah, I'm in a band. We're called Mia Antiva. We're playing at Little Toad on the 25th. You guys should go to that. It's ska. Do you guys like ska?
1: Yeah.
0: We're going to play ska. Watch out, Cruces. We're going to play ska on you. 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

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Are they? You guys are from Cruces? You guys are so sick. Oh my god. Playing El Paso more. Alright. I got two left. This song is called Waldoja.

0: Thank you. My name is Jeremy the Worm. You can find my music on Spotify, wherever you listen to music. And follow me on Instagram at Jeremy the Worm, EPTX. Thank you.
1: All right, y'all. That was Jerm the Worm. Shouts out. He's going to be stumbling through here pretty soon to talk to me. And I just got to kill time till he comes in, I guess. Yeah, how about them Steelers? We'll see you tomorrow. Thank you, Tom, yelling at me from the bathroom. So I hope everybody out there is having a good night in the parking lot and on the air radio airwaves. We're having fun here at KTEL, as you do every Saturday night. Normally, this is the Smear Campaign. I'm your host, Tone Deaf. I'm playing like punk and hardcore and weirdo, like, stuff. Whatever I want to play, that's the beauty of KTEL. 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We are a volunteer-run station by Las Cruces for Las Cruces. Check out the schedule. We got all kinds of sick shows. I'm going to shout them all out. Some of my dear homies, Lost Highway. Of course, Catalog comes on after me. Las Cruces Rocks. We got Local Vibes Live. We got Wide World of Funk. We got DJ Topo Chica. Yeah, KTEL rules. Shouts out KTEL. Hit that donate button on that front page. Can't miss it. We strive and survive off of them donations, so if you can kick a little our way, we'd greatly appreciate it. You're live, Tom.
2: Can you hear me?
1: What a beautiful radio voice.
2: Hello, Tony.
1: What's up?
2: How you feeling about tonight?
1: It's good, man. It's fun. It's been the dream since I started KTEL, honestly, to have bands playing.
2: You thinking once a month?
1: Yeah, I'm down.
2: First Saturday of the month, maybe?
1: It's up to you.
2: I think that'd be pretty cool.
1: You're supplying the manpower behind this operation.
2: There is not much. I have very little man, very little power today.
1: Look pretty manly to me.
2: I am
1: all them tattoos.
2: Out. We did the farmer's market this morning with Monique's pictures.
1: Oh, yeah. Shout out JPEG Bruja.
2: It was so effing hot.
1: Yeah, man. I've been working in the sun all week.
2: I've never done that. So, like, this is new to me. I hate it.
1: Well, I guess I'm the true man in the station then.
2: It's so hot and terrible. I hate it. So you got Germ popping in. When the Germ comes in here, Johnny and I are going to break everything down. And for Johnny's show, we're just going to have everyone in the studio hanging out. It's going to be chaos.
1: Cool.
2: Should be fun. Johnny's good for stuff like that. Johnny handles stress well.
1: Yeah, I don't.
2: I think out of the three of us, like, you're like, you suck at handling stress. Like, we throw a curveball and you're like, ugh.
1: I'm the most laid back out of all of us, but yeah, I don't handle the stress too well.
2: Stress gets me angry, and Johnny's just like, F it. Let's just do it. Here's Germ.
3: There you go. Yo.
1: Germ the Worm.
3: I'm very sweaty.
1: That's all good. That was a great set, man.
3: Hey, thanks, man.
1: Yeah, thanks for coming out. Is Germ short for Jeremy?
3: Yeah.
1: Cool.
3: Yeah, once I convinced everyone that my name was Jerome.
1: You should go with Jerome the Worm. That sounds tough. Yeah, that was great, man. I want to see your full band play.
3: Yeah, we're playing on the 25th here in Cruces at Little Toad.
1: Nice. What day does that fall on?
3: I think it falls on a Friday.
1: Okay.
3: So I won't be able to be there, but the rest of my band will be there.
1: Okay, cool. So it's not Worm Ceiling?
3: No.
1: Is Worm Ceiling still going?
3: We don't have anything planned for the foreseeable future.
1: Okay. Yeah, that was good stuff. What's some influences to your music? I was getting like Big Joyce Manor, kind of like Saves the Day, kind of vibes.
3: A lot of... There's a lot of influence. Like, most of it, I would say, is like there's a lot of Days and Days in the way that I like.
1: Okay.
4: This is a weekly test of the emergency alert system. This station is testing equipment that can quickly warn you in the event of an emergency.

0: Nice.
1: It's the most uncool punk genre for sure. Yeah, everybody hates it.
0: I don't know why. It's so good.
1: Yeah.
0: Like Pat the Bunny.
1: Yeah,
0: like
1: Johnny Hobo, Pat the Bunny. Those were...
0: Like, that's the most realist lyrics you're ever going to hear in your life.
1: Yeah.
0: Like the songs might kind of suck.
1: Yeah.
0: Like, in terms of, like, production, but, like, I stand behind it. Like, that's some of the best music on the planet.
1: Are you into Defiance Ohio?
0: You know, I've skipped their songs a lot, like, just because, like, I'm looking for a certain song, so I haven't actually heard them.
1: You should get into them.
0: Yeah, I always regret, like, skipping over bands, like, on a shuffle, like, Discover playlist.
1: It's easy to do. There's just so much out there. Yeah. If something doesn't grab you within the first, like, 10 seconds, it's easy to skip. But, yeah, they rule. So where are you from? How long have you been playing music?
0: I'm from El Paso. I've been doing music, like live music, since like 2018, since the pre-COVID days over there in El Paso.
1: Yeah, before the world changed.
0: Yeah, it's crazy how much like the music scene changed, like over, like 2019 was it one thing, and then 2021 was a whole different thing.
1: Yeah, it feels like after COVID, it's like the page turning onto like a new generation of kids being into music. And I'm getting old, so it's...
0: Yeah, me too. Yeah, it's... It was a trip, like, trying to, like figure out how to make yourself, like, appealing to that new crowd.
1: Yeah.
0: Like, not to bash the old crowd, but, like, I really appreciate the new crowd because they, like, I think COVID had a lot to do with it because, like, kids had nothing to do for a full year. And then, like, they were like, all right, like, that might happen again, so let's get it all out, like, every day that we can.
1: Yeah, it's caused a lot of people to get into music and then, like, start bands. And I feel like younger kids now, it's like... I grew up with the internet, but it wasn't, like, in my pocket 24/7, so there's just so much that they can grasp and be, like, influenced by. It's pretty sick.
0: And, like, TikTok and, like, that stuff, like, it's cool, man. Like, there's definitely, like, the doom-scrolling problem, but on the flip side of that coin, there's, like, it's such a good promotion platform. Like, just, and anyone can make music now.
1: Yeah.
0: And, like... That might flood the market or whatever, but like at the same time it's like, isn't that what you want? Like more art?
1: Yeah, like
0: more
1: for sure.
0: More kids making art, more kids expressing themselves.
1: Yeah, it went from people needing like 4-track cassette recorders and laptops. Now you don't even need a laptop. Like you can record stuff on your phone and put it out like instantly. It's sick. Shouts out to all the kids
0: keeping
1: it going. So, I'm not the best interviewer here. I'm waiting for my buddies to come through.
0: I'm not the best interviewee.
1: You're doing great, man. top 5 favorite bands. What are some of your favorite bands? Whether it influences you musically or just stuff you like to listen to.
0: I mean, Days and Days is definitely on the top.
1: Sorry to put you on the spot.
0: No, it's okay.
1: As a music lover, it's hard to answer that. Like, depending on the day, it can change for me.
0: Yeah.
1: But.
0: This, like, recently, my top 5. Number 1's always going to go to Days and Days. But then Movements. Saturdays at Your Place. There's, jeez. Not Weezer for sure. I'm just kidding. I love Weezer. But, I mean, Green Day is always pretty up there. I love Green Day.
1: Yeah. I haven't kept up with Weezer or Green Day, like, past their first 2 records, but those are some classics.
0: Yeah. Operation Ivy.
1: Oh, yeah. That's Operation what I'm talking Ivy. About. That's a life-changing band to me.
0: Yeah,
1: Op Ivy and Rancid, those are like the bands that got me into punk, and I don't think I would be the person I am now
0: no, dude,
1: without
0: same,
1: those bands.
0: Same, like, Operation Ivy, that Black and White album, and Bad Religion Suffer, like, changed my life.
1: Hell yeah.
0: Like, I would not be the human being that I am without those two albums.
1: Yeah, it's very powerful. It's, I don't know if you've known, like, Tim and Jesse, the singer from Op Ivy, are, like, doing a new band together.
0: No way.
1: And it's like, no one wants that. Just play some Operation Ivy. Just do an Op Ivy reunion. Make everybody's day. Like, there's so many people that didn't get a chance to see them when they were doing it. They were done by, like, 1990 or something.
0: Yeah, they were around for, like, a year or two, maybe, and then just were like, all right, we're done.
1: Yeah.
0: It's so selfish.
1: Shouts out Op Ivy, man. I'm hoping one day.
0: Yeah, me too.
1: I'll travel wherever I need to go to see them if it happens. I'll take my kids with me too, change their lives.
0: Yeah. Oh man, have you ever heard Jeff Rosenstock?
1: Yes. I'm a big fan of Bomb the Music Industry. Yes, I saw them a few times back in the day. Yeah, he's incredible. He's one of the best, like, modern songwriters, in my opinion.
0: He's amazing.
1: Yeah, super anthemic. I can see why you would like him, because he's, like, super wordy, putting in a bunch of words like your songs. Yeah, he rules. I missed him last time he played in El Paso.
0: Yeah, me too. I had to work. I felt so dumb.
1: My son had to, like, get teeth pulled or something. Oh, so, man. Yeah, it was a bummer. Yeah, shouts out Jeff Rosenstock.
0: Yeah, I think my band, Mia Antifa, that's our singer, our lead singer's, like, main influence is Jeff.
1: And that's who is playing Little Toad?
0: Yeah.
1: Okay.
0: Yeah.
1: I'm going to have to pull up for that.
0: Yes, you should. It's going to be so cool.
1: Nice. What else? Anybody in the studio got any questions? Tom, John.
2: Did you talk about his new album?
1: Oh, yeah. You got some new music coming out.
0: Yeah.
2: talk about your new album, Jerm.
0: Yeah, I totally forgot about that. Yeah, I have an album coming out. I just put out three singles. The first of those three singles is the first song that I play tonight. It's called Hospital Stay. And then the second one is called On and On and On. And the third one is called Wackadoo Dougie. And I didn't play Wackadoo because it's in a totally different tuning and I didn't want to waste so much time. I forgot to bring the other guitar.
1: Yeah, it's the easiest thing to do, just swap out a guitar.
0: Yeah. But, it's going to be all acoustic. For the most part, just like an acoustic track and a vocal track, and I'm doing it all myself, and I'm having fun doing it. It's a learning experience for sure.
1: Yeah, have you, like, recorded yourself in any of your other projects, or have you had someone else do all that?
0: With Worm Ceiling, the latest two singles that we put out were self-recorded. Actually, you know what? The split EP that Worm Ceiling and Mia Antifa did, called Wormy for Justice, we did all of that, like, ourselves. We did it in Mia Antifa's bassist's house.
1: Cool. Yeah, I don't know much about recording music. I play music. I don't have any bands or anything, but yeah, like, mixing and getting all the levels right is, like, very
0: out there for me. It's so tedious. Like, I've crashed out before, like, because, like, it's, like, oh, like, every time, like, you're doing something and just, like, something, like, you get one thing right and then another thing goes wrong. And there's people that love this. And it's, like,
1: right.
0: Hey, hats off to you, but, man, I
1: can't. Yeah. So you have three tracks out. Is that all that's recorded for the album, or is that just all that you've released so far? Are you still working on writing and recording? Where are you at with it?
0: Those are just the three that I put out. I have three more that are recorded that I'm mixing, and then I'm gonna record another batch of three. So I'm basically gonna do it in threes and give it, like, a few months. Like, the first three, they were, each single was, like, a week, like, 2 weeks apart from each other. And then I'm going to give it, like 4 weeks to, like, breathe those songs, and then do the same, like, cycle with the next three, and then let them breathe, and then just kind of until the album's out, and then kind of do it like that. Like, when the I'm gonna do 3-3-3 and then the album.
1: Nice. As they say, good things come in threes.
0: Yeah.
1: Yeah, I'll be checking that out for sure. I really enjoyed your set tonight. It was
0: Thanks, man.
1: What else? What else we got? What else we got, guys? John, Tom, come save me. Everyone disappeared. It's all up to me. Any other bands in the area you want to shout out?
0: Oh, dude, Immoral Minds.
1: Put people on. Yeah, Immoral Minds were so sick.
0: They were so good.
1: Yeah.
0: But I don't really know that many bands from here in Cruces.
1: El Paso, Borderlands area.
0: Over there in El Paso, Bad Candy for sure is one. Wake Up Koi, Punching Bag. There's a whole scene of new bands out too that are really sick, like Lexus Grimm. Or some other ones. There's No Suffer is really cool.
1: Yeah, they're sick. They're super heavy.
0: Yeah. Yeah, my friend Raymond is working.
2: Sorry, have you heard of No Suffer?
1: Yeah, they played your fest.
3: They're on your shirt.
2: Oh, okay.
1: Yeah.
3: They're on the back of your shirt.
2: Oh, yeah.
0: Oh, yeah. There's a... Oh, I just had their... Oh, my friend Raymond, he's working on a brand new project. I don't know when it's going to be out. I know the name of it, but I don't know if I'm supposed to say it, so I'm not going to say it.
1: All right.
0: But
1: keep it under wraps then.
0: Yeah. But he's a really, really good friend, and his music is so good. Like every project that he's been a part of is just sick. So yeah, that's coming.
1: That's what's up. John, come help us. Come help me. I need someone else on the mic, please.
4: Two.
1: There we go.
4: What is happening?
0: What's up?
4: I gotta switch headphones. Hang on. Hi. What's going on? Why is it all... I've got one channel.
1: Yeah, that's what one of the guys said earlier.
4: Dang it.
0: Choking victim? You ever heard choking victim?
1: Oh, yeah.
0: Oh, yeah. 500 channels.
4: We're talking about...
1: That's a good one.
4: Are we talking about Grind right now? Are they a Grind band?
1: Choking victim are a ska punk band.
0: Their technical term is crack rock steady.
4: Ah.
1: I rap, too?
0: Oh, I love rap, dude.
1: Yeah? Same.
0: Yeah, I used to rap. I used to be a rapper.
1: Nice.
0: In the pre-COVID days.
1: What are you into, super lyrical stuff or ignorant, trap stuff?
0: Oh, dude, all of it. When I was a kid, a lot of, NWA and, the old school stuff. But, lately I've been listening to a lot of, what's his name? 42 Doug?
1: Hell yeah.
0: Really?
1: He's
0: good.
1: Sick.
0: Oh, my God.
1: Yeah, I was super into him. I can't remember then. It's a blue cover where he's iced out in a chair.
0: Yeah.
4: I'm so unfamiliar.
1: He's sick.
0: Roddy Ricch, super good. On the more lyrical side, Denzel Curry. I think Denzel Curry.
4: I love Denzel Curry.
0: I think he's the best rapper of the new generation. I think he's top 10 of all time.
4: Yeah.
0: I will die on that hill.
4: Yeah, he's smart. He's doing good things.
1: Denzel, he's great. I'm not into him doing, the hardcore thing, though, at all.
0: No? Dude, but did you hear his cover of Bulls on Parade, though?
1: Yeah.
0: It's so good.
1: Yeah, he's the man.
0: I think Denzel Curry is better than Tupac.
1: Oh.
4: Wow.
1: I wish I knew the buttons on little Tom's little boy.
4: Just hit a random one, see what happens.
5: We're at the Destination Sports.
4: Yeah. Hey, shouts out to the Destination, though.
1: Yeah, are you familiar with Raider Clan, where Denzel came out of? Space Ghost Perp, Xavier Wolf, Chris Travis, all that stuff.
0: I love Space Ghost, dude.
1: Yeah, man.
0: He's so good.
1: He's so underrated.
0: Yes.
6: Here's Johnny.
1: There you go. Yeah, he he was the, him and Little B, were the kings, starting that whole SoundCloud wave that happened.
0: Dude, they're underrated.
1: Yeah.
0: They don't get the credit that they deserve.
1: Yeah, he crashed out super hard. He's a psycho, but
0: oh, yeah.
1: He's the man.
4: But it was kind of cool, seeing that play out. And like, I mean, don't get me wrong, there's like a lot of DIY in like hip hop and rap music, but that was like, that like resonated like as a punk in DIY punk scenes, like seeing like SoundCloud rap just like come out of nowhere.
0: I firmly believe that back then in 2016, 2017, 2018, that was the next wave of punk.
1: Yeah, for sure.
0: It was a bunch of kids
1: out of their bedroom just doing it themselves.
0: Doing it the way that they wanted to. And it made the older generation mad.
1: Yeah.
0: Like, if that's not punk, I don't know what's punk.
1: It was the closest thing to, like, when it first came out, like, when hip-hop started, it was coming up through the New York punk scene. And
0: Yes, dude, so. Punk and hip-hop are, like, they're sister genres. Like, they're two sides of one coin. Just working class music, like, people doing it themselves.
4: Yeah.
0: Like, that's what it is.
4: Yep.
1: Yeah, that's what was so beautiful about it. It was just incredibly DIY, like... Some of those artists weren't the greatest. I just appreciated the spirit of it as it was happening, like you could tell. And it's crazy that that was a decade ago now.
0: Yes.
4: But it's
0: that was 10 years ago.
1: Yeah.
4: And like I'm not that plugged into it, but it's like it influenced hip hop big time, you know? Like you still hear the influence of that stuff now in like popular music.
0: Yeah.
4: So it's crazy.
1: Yeah. Anything else about hip hop y'all want to talk about on this punk show?
4: I had a bunch of old like first and second wave New York hip hop on cassette, and I don't have it anymore.
1: Damn.
4: Yeah.
1: Those probably go for good money now.
4: Yeah, exactly.
1: Like the 90s stuff, the Golden Era, Tribe and Nas and all that.
4: Yeah, exactly. Yeah, I had like. I think I maybe have like a couple, but I had like all of Tribe Called Quest on cassette.
0: Oh, that's
4: like
0: so
4: the like
0: sick.
4: The whole thing. And I used to have this like old Astro van with a cassette deck in it, so I just like have like Midnight Marauders just like constantly playing.
0: Wow.
4: Tom, that's gross. Tom just touched me. And his hand was moist.
1: I'm Midnight Marauders over Low End Theory.
0: I can't believe you.
1: Yeah, that's what I said. It's a hot take.
4: Guys, they're both great. They're okay. Yeah.
1: Yeah, shouts out. Shouts out hip hop. Shouts out trap. Shouts out even that bad SoundCloud stuff.
0: Oh, yeah. My favorite.
4: Have you ever played on the radio before? Did you do Local Vibes here?
0: No.
4: Okay.
0: I did a Las Cruces Rocks thing.
4: Okay, that's right.
0: Just once. I think I did like two songs with Tom.
4: Yeah.
0: That was really cool. That was the first time I ever did that.
4: Yeah.
1: Yeah, I was really, really looking forward to Worm Ceiling at the festival.
0: I know, dude. I had to work. Like
1: that's all good.
0: Like I was working, like at that point in time, I was working like 50-hour weeks, like constantly back to back to back. And like we could not get together to practice. And
1: that's how life goes, man.
0: Yeah, like I had texted them the day of. I was like, "Let's just do it. Like we haven't practiced, but let's just do it."
4: Full send.
0: But then I couldn't get out of work.
1: Yeah.
4: What do you do for work?
0: I was a chef at that time, but now I do computer work in an office.
4: Okay.
0: And it's so much easier.
1: Yeah,
4: I can imagine.
1: Not sweating and burning yourself all day.
4: I've never worked in a kitchen, but that's like it looks like real work.
1: It sucks.
0: Dude, I love it. It's like on equal levels with music for me.
4: Really? What do you mean?
0: I love it. I love
1: cooking. You can kind of just get in the zone.
0: Yes, dude.
1: That's
0: like,
1: the one thing, you're not dealing with people like the servers. You're just kind of in the back and
0: like all your problems, like every single thing melts away. And it's just you and the fire, and you're cooking, someone's yelling at you, you're yelling at them, and you're just going, and you're just getting in the zone, and 16 hours, like, the next thing you know, 16 hours are gone.
4: Dang.
0: Like, it's, you walked in at 8 a.m., you get out at midnight, boom, it's like, what happened?
4: That's crazy. You work those kinds of hours, too.
0: Yeah. It's crazy. But you can't have everything you want, because if you do that, then you can't do music.
4: Yeah.
0: If you want to do music full time, you don't be a chef.
4: Yeah. So you're like able to focus more on music now with your new
0: I think
4: new
0: so.
4: Job, new
0: I
4: career.
0: Think so, yeah. Because yeah. there's just so much time to like let your mind like go to different. Like I couldn't even think of music, like
4: sure,
0: like new things to write. But now I think I'm like coming back to like my brain.
4: Yeah. As someone who works a lot and works a lot of hours, I know what you mean. It can be hard. It can be really hard to like switch those gears after. I mean, I've worked 16-hour days, so it's like it's hard to like get off work, eat supper, clean up, and then be like, I'm gonna sit down and like write. You're
0: yeah,
4: just like
0: exactly.
4: your brain's mush. It's
0: like,
4: just literally liquid in your skull. You know.
1: Yeah, like, it's hard to do anything after that.
0: It's right. like just watch TV.
4: yeah, exactly. Zone out.
0: Exactly. Yeah.
4: And then it's easy to fall into that trap, or like now you're just doing that all the time. Like, like music is a practice, you know.
0: It is.
4: You have to do it.
1: Yeah, I've been getting back into like picking up a guitar more after busting my ass and being a dad. Like I didn't play music at all, but now I just make sure my acoustic's sitting out.
0: Yeah.
1: And I just now started messing with like open G tuning for the first time ever. And it's like blowing my mind. Yeah. It's like playing a new instrument.
0: Yeah.
1: I feel so inspired every time.
0: It's cool. Like you have to relearn chords.
1: Yeah. And anything you like pick, it sounds good.
0: Yeah.
1: Like,
4: yeah. If you're depending on what you're playing and how you have it set up, it's like, yeah, it just seems like wherever you put two fingers, it sounds lush.
0: Hey, yo.
1: I picked a good one.
4: On the fretboard. Bunch of children, you guys.
2: Where is it? Hold on.
0: Hey, yo!
2: Here we go.
4: Bunch of children.
2: God, have you ever heard that sound before?
1: Let's try it again.
4: Have I ever heard that sound before?
0: Oh yeah, the song Wackadoo Dougie that I like, the latest one that I put out, it's in open, I don't even know what tuning. I have no idea what tuning it is, but I just like, I was just doing stuff and I was like, oh.
4: See, that's what I like.
0: That's
4: I like
0: cool.
4: I like just making up tunings too.
1: Yeah.
4: Just like kind of just find a sequence where the strings all just sort of sound good like open and then goof around with it.
0: The last song that I just played, I did a super lazy thing. It's because there's like a weird stretch that you have to do for that last chord. And I was like, well, why don't I just tune the D string up a whole step? And bada bing, bada boom. And then I played it just open like that, and it sounded really nasty. So I was like, I'll take the G string and I'll just tune it all the way down.
4: Yep. Yeah.
0: To match this string. And then boom. I don't know what the tuning is, but I know that it works for that song.
4: Yeah.
1: Yeah, it's something I've never even like considered. And I've been playing guitar for half my life now, and I've never even thought to change anything other than the top string down to D, so it's I need to expand my horizons.
4: I can't remember the guitar player's name, but I watched this video recently where he talks about just that. He's like, you know, and he's this like guitar virtuoso, but then he's also like, why just like make yourself stretch and play in standard when you can like tune the guitar to just make it easier to play more interesting chords?
0: Yeah, there you go.
4: It's just like, it's not being lazy. It's actually being efficient with like your body motion, you know?
0: Efficiency.
4: Yeah, exactly.
1: Right.
4: It's like you can do more with less.
0: Yeah.
4: It's actually, and it like frees up headspace, it frees up more fingers.
0: Yeah.
4: Like you can get like even more complex without having to like, you know, give yourself carpal tunnel.
0: Yeah, exactly. Like with that one, because like I'm a three chord connoisseur.
4: Yeah.
0: Just three chords, not a problem sort of guy. Just super old punk.
4: Yes.
0: Yeah. Three chords.
1: All you need is a bar chord and you can do literally anything. Yeah.
0: But then with changing the tuning on that, now it's just one finger.
1: Yeah. Mm-hmm.
0: Like, and then that frees up the other three fingers. Like, if I want to do something crazy,
4: yeah,
0: I could. I haven't figured it out, but I think when I'm recording, I'm going to be like, oh, what if I do this?
4: Do you guys, have you guys ever listened to John Fahey?
1: Yeah, I love
0: him.
1: I
0: haven't.
1: I've been feeling like John Fahey with that open tuning I've been playing. Like, damn, I'm channeling something.
4: Yeah. He's this, oh gosh, where was he from originally? I think he was like from Maryland, and he ended up like, he passed away, like lived in Salem? He lived in Oregon somewhere, but just like he was like part of that like American primitivism movement mm-hmm. in like the 50s and 60s, and was just like playing like solo acoustic guitar in very interesting tunings nice. And doing like just doing that.
1: He did interesting finger picking stuff.
4: Yeah.
1: Nice. You should check him out. Like,
0: yeah. What's his name again?
1: John Fahey.
0: John Fahey. Yeah. Okay.
1: Any guitar player will be into him. Like, there's no doubt in my mind he wouldn't appreciate it as a guitar player.
4: Yeah, so. There's that, like, I think one of his more famous records is The Transfiguration of Blind Joe Death.
0: That's crazy.
1: Yeah, he's got some crazy, like awesome crazy album titles.
4: Because he was, like, I can't remember the name of his, like, him and a friend started a record label, and they were just, like, finding old blues musicians from the South and just, like, let's record you. Like, because he, one of his things was, like, oh, we'll have to switch soon. Yeah. But one of his things that he did to, like, keep himself afloat was he traded records. And so he would just, like, haunt thrift stores when you could still do that and find, like, gems. And he would find these, like, old 7-inches or like old shellacks of like blues musicians and folk musicians, and he would trade and deal, and he would find, I can't remember the name of the blues guy, but like one of the few recordings of this blues guitarist, he found the guy, like drove down to Mississippi, brought him up to Maryland and recorded him.
0: That's so cool.
4: And a lot of his music is like informed by that. Yeah. He's like playing, you know, he talks about where he's like, he's playing like kind of this like blues lick that's like, you know, Mississippi John Hurt or something, and then he's like, and then this section's like actually influenced by Wagner.
1: Like, yeah, it's like bluesy and droney and weird and cool. You want to switch seats? It's 59.
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4: 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I'm Johnny Catalog. This is my Humble Punk Show catalog. If you've been listening to the last couple hours worth of music, you just experienced the Rock Block Party. Tom from Las Cruces Rocks, you just heard Sweet Tone Deaf's voice from the Smear campaign. We just had Amoral Minds, Germ the Worm. He's still live in studio right now, actually. Say hi.
0: Hey.
4: There it is. And this is, we're kind of experimenting. We're trying out a new thing. Tom is yelling at me from the ether. Anyway, live music out in the parking lot, broadcast live to listeners like yourself. Trying something a little new and different. It was fun. Had a couple friends over. And I'm just gonna say it. A shout out to Flesh Femme. They were supposed to play tonight. They couldn't. I personally, Johnny Catalog, am dying. My heart hurts. I want you guys on this show so bad. We'll get it figured out one of these days. I know we will.
1: Yeah, no hard feelings, y'all. We still love y'all. The door is still open.
4: Yeah, Tom's mad at you, but we're not. Me and Tony are cool. Tom's an old curmudgeon. So, let's see. What do we got going on here? I'm gonna spin some music here. I was expecting Flesh Femme to be here, so I had to put a little punk set. We're gonna do a little punk dance party. This is, where are we at here? Yeah, so this is a band that I've been getting really into. These guys are from Michigan. This is Cruelster. Their record, Make Them Wonder Why, is just a wild, absolutely wild, 15, 16 songs of like punk weirdness. We're going to dig into that. Shout out to my man's Cross, live in studio right now. And this is Cruelster, and this is their track, Corkscrew. Let's get after it. Thank you.

0: Got some punk on the platter, dancing to punk rock. This is Frantics.
1: Every weekend.
0: Tom, I'm going to call HR.
2: There's some punk on your platter, mother.
0: I don't know what button that is.

0: 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You're tuning to KTAL LP 101.5 FM, Las Cruces. I am Johnny Catalog. This is my humble punk show, Catalog. We got a full house here in the studio. I've got 50% of Amoral Minds here in the studio with me. You guys want to say hi?
1: Yep. Hello.
2: Hi.
0: Yeah. Yeah, if you guys have been listening, those guys opened up the night. Just excellent. Cruces Thrash stalwarts, if I might say so.
1: Thank you, man. Big time.
0: Yeah. Let me give the listeners a little heads up on what we just listened to. What do I got going on here? Kind of been switching it up. So, yeah, you just heard Frantics. Those guys originally from the Denver area. That was their track, Dancing to Punk Rock. That's a record. My dad's an effing alcoholic. Alternative Tentacles put that out, like reissued it, I don't know, 10 years ago or something. Before that was Agent Orange and their track Bloodstains, LA Classic. We jumped over the Atlantic and we just heard Blitz with Razors in the Night. Action Packed with their classic London Bouncers. Husker Du, Minnesota's Finest with their track Afraid of Being Wrong, and that's off Everything Falls Apart, which is maybe like my favorite Husker Du record, at least from their like hardcore days. And then Cruel Stir started out the set with Corkscrew. Also some Midwest heavyweights. So, yeah. Immoral Minds, you guys shredded.
1: Thank you, man. Big time.
0: We were just talking about music a little earlier ago, and I just gotta say, I was listening to, I mean, I still love like thrash and metal, but like when I was y'all's age, that's all I listened to. So yeah, hearing you cats playing like Sepultura covers is like makes me a little verklempt.
1: Yeah, no, we love Sepultura. That's probably like one of our top three inspirations.
2: Yeah,
1: that's
2: one of my top three bands, probably.
1: Yeah.
2: Top five at least. And then but I heard you talking about Husker Du. I love Husker Du.
0: Yeah, they're so good.
2: They're amazing.
0: It's like they still have the like that like frantic urgency of hardcore from that era, but they were so musical. Like those Bob Mould's like big open chords and like it was like very shimmery sounding.
2: It's like Tidal Fight before Tidal Fight.
0: Oh, like, that's
2: post hardcore before post hardcore.
0: Yeah.
2: It's really great. It's amazing.
0: I'm gonna get on my soapbox for a minute. Hardcore is folk music, and when you listen to like new punk from the last, I don't know, even 15 years, like you can draw a line to those bands that were first doing it, you know?
2: Yeah.
0: And that's beautiful. It's like they're doing new things with it, but they're also like calling back to like the foremothers and fathers, you know? It's
1: exactly. Yeah.
0: It's cool.
2: Yeah, we all love Tidal Fight. Tidal Fight's one of my favorite bands of all time. I've pretty much only been listening to Tidal Fight today. But yeah, we actually pull a lot from them, especially like with our chords. Like they kind of helped us, start to like look for more funky chords.
1: Oh yeah,
2: you know,
1: that's one thing. Like, ooh, sorry, this background music's killer. But
0: sorry, I put a lot of dub reggae on my show as well.
1: Dude,
0: so if it's distracting,
2: it's like the bonus track.
3: Whatchamacallit?
1: I love reggae, man. Talk reggae for hours.
0: Oh man,
2: Bad Brains. You know, like that bonus track.
0: Yeah, dude. Excellent. Yeah,
2: course,
0: yes.
2: Yeah. I was listening to that the other day,
1: dude. Yeah, that's probably my favorite thing about that album by Bad Brains. Like, I love that it's straight punk and then you got reggae. Like, God, it's such a good mix.
0: Yeah,
1: most people wouldn't agree, but I don't know. That's hello.
0: No, I'm with it.
2: Do we have people joining us?
1: We got Germ the Worm coming.
4: Hi.
2: The Worm himself.
5: Hi, I'm Mickey.
1: Hello.
4: Diego.
2: Hi.
5: Diego?
4: Yeah. Nice to meet you.
2: I'm just a guy that's chewing obnoxiously loud into the mic.
3: Nice.
0: No, that's good radio.
1: Yeah, yeah.
0: It's good.
1: That's what they want to hear.
0: It's
5: people pay good money for that.
0: Oh, yeah. ASMR here on K-Talk.
2: We paid good money for this.
1: Get the mukbang. No, but yeah, reggae's peak. I love reggae. Like Steel Pulse, I think that's probably.
0: Yes. Yeah, dude.
1: Oh my God! Like
2: I actually love jazz.
0: Yes, jazz. Jazz is excellent.
3: Did you know that ska came before reggae?
1: What?
5: It did.
1: Yeah. It's madness. Okay, that's new to me, frankly. Yeah,
0: I mean. And born from rocksteady, and Jamaican soul. oh, you guys, we're all going to be really good friends. Punk and reggae, all. Yeah, just like, that's where I'm at.
1: Mm.
0: Yeah. So, I love how full this room sounds right now. I remember. Jeez, Tom, could you be professional? This is community radio, I'll have you know. Knucklehead. No, I remember when I got into reggae, I used to think it was just Sublime. And I don't and I don't like Sublime.
6: Really?
0: Yeah, I don't.
1: Oh, that's crazy.
7: I had a thing against Sublime for many, many years.
1: I don't know. Yeah. I mean,
6: they're all right.
0: I get it, and like, I won't, like, I'm not gonna like flex on anybody if that's your thing. Totally cool. Love it.
1: Oh, I gotta leave, dude. Look at everyone hating on Sublime right now. Jesus.
0: No, it's what I'm saying. Like, you can love it. But the thing that
5: you
0: did
5: could be wrong, it's okay.
1: Yeah, you can have bad ears, yeah. How do you feel about 311?
8: I like it.
9: Amber is the color of your
0: Yeah. You took the words right out of my mouth.
1: Whoa. Seriously, that's crazy.
5: My dad used to have a reggae band. He played the guitar. It was called Border Roots. It was in El Paso. And the main guy, the singer, moved to San Francisco or something. And so every once in a while, he'll come back down and they'll play. And God, they're still so good. But yeah, he's the one that got me into reggae, and
0: you should introduce yourself.
5: I'm Mickey Valdez. I play drums for Mia Antifa.
0: Heck yeah! Welcome aboard.
5: Thank you.
0: We're all here. Yeah, I remember I saw a picture of John Lydon, it was Johnny Rotten, like in the Sex Pistols, wearing a Bob Marley and the Wailers T-shirt, and I was like, maybe I should go back to that, and like. Yeah, Steel Pulse was actually one of the first reggae bands that I got into because like they're like militant. It's like the music is really beautiful, and then they're like
1: their lyrics are so like good to get into. I love. Only thing is that it's funny because like Earth Crisis, like the entire album is like super political.
0: Yeah,
1: they got Roller Skates, which is about a dude getting his radio stolen.
0: Yeah,
1: it's so funny. Yeah.
0: Yeah,
6: it's not reggae, but actually, I really love the Pistols.
0: Yeah,
6: Steve Jones. I just love his playing. It's like, it has like, it's very simple, but like it has such like an aggression because it's not just like straight power chords. Like while he's doing power chords, there's like, you know, you could hear it like tads of vibrato in the,
0: yes.
6: Like, especially in like Holiday in the Sun, like on the, it's so cool. And I love doing that a lot. I do that a lot.
0: Yeah. There's this like assumption that like, if you're playing fast three chord punk, it's just you're like slamming through, but there's actually still like a ton of artistry.
1: Yeah, and like nuance. Yeah,
6: well, like prime Greg Ginn when he was actually good. He was like,
0: amen. Amen. Rest in peace, Greg Ginn.
6: Still alive, by the way.
0: Yeah, no, he is. He is.
5: But let him rest.
0: Yeah, take a break, bud.
6: Greg Ginn and it's his grandchildren.
1: Rest in peace is a suggestion.
0: No, but you're totally right. He was also like kind of a pioneering guitar player in the genre. He was doing cool stuff. But
1: yeah, that's what we hope to be, because like, I don't know, in a lot of thrash, like you don't really hear a lot of big chords and stuff. And so like that's one thing that Bryden for sure has implemented. And
6: I was
1: like,
6: getting so worried about him for a while.
1: Shut up, dude.
6: He used to write like a Neanderthal for da-da-da-da-da-da-da-da-da.
1: Yeah.
6: Oh my god.
1: No, but yeah,
6: it was scary. I almost left the band. I genuinely did.
0: So that's the jazz talking right there.
1: Yeah, exactly. Yeah.
6: Yeah, like Stone Temple Pilots.
1: Yeah, Stone Temple
6: straight
1: Pilots.
6: Straight jazz. Bossa Nova.
1: Title Fight. Like those are the bands that we start to like draw chords from and stuff. And I don't know. It's been really fun to like find chords to like put into thrash. You know what I mean? Like
0: yeah.
1: It's really cool to try and find like where they meet. It's been fun. But yeah.
6: Yeah, and like our magnum opus, demonstrate unplugged. On all streaming platforms, just don't listen to it.
1: Yeah. For context, that's our first song that it was pretty much
6: our.
1: It was in like
6: what do you
1: the
6: mean?
1: That was like our. In the proto phase of the band, whenever we had like nothing setting us apart at that time, so it's just like super stock.
5: It's just
1: crap,
5: a song.
1: Thrash.
5: It was a song.
6: It's like the
5: of
6: evil
5: time.
6: Child that you keep locked in the attic.
1: Yeah, exactly. Yeah, we don't like to bring it up or nothing. Yeah.
0: But you got to start somewhere, right? Like, that's your commonality.
1: Yeah, that's probably the only purpose it serves, is to show, like, that we used to suck and now we're good.
6: I don't even know about that.
1: Yeah. Yeah, that's how I got it described to me. Like, it shows how far we've come.
9: Where am I at, Johnny?
0: Get Tom on here. I don't know where that.
9: Johnny, I can't find my cable. Johnny, I can't find my
0: goddamn cable. Oh gosh, he's hollering. I don't think you can say that on the air.
9: Oh, we can.
0: This mic's hot, buddy.
9: You want to hear all the other kind of things we can say?
0: Ow.
9: We can say the F word.
0: I've got a. Yeah, the F word. It's fun.
1: That was a stupid joke.
7: Yeah, floor.
0: Screw you. So. This question is directed at all of y'all, but I'm gonna talk to this side of the table for just a second. I've got four. Oh, okay, you're on. Tom's
10: on. I'm here.
0: Yeah.
10: Heck
0: yeah. What is it like playing in this music scene? Like Las Cruces, El Paso, regional. Like, what is it like as four musicians here in this area?
7: I love Cruces.
5: Me too. We don't play here enough. We took a little break playing for a while in general, and we came back and played a festival at an MSU, and it was just so refreshing. It was just a bunch of people that we had never seen, and
1: Crooks,
5: they were so down. No, yeah. It was the Sumud Fest. Yeah, and so yeah, we really want to play here more.
0: Yeah, because y'all are based in EP, right?
5: Yeah, we started playing like early 2021, like actually playing shows.
0: Yeah.
5: And back then there weren't really a lot of artists like coming out of COVID. And sure. So it's grown a lot since 2021.
0: Like, I'm not from here originally. I moved here in 2022, and like, that's like a common thing I hear all the time is like the music scene was actually like really kind of awesome in Cruces specifically. And then COVID happened, and it just like never really. I mean, it seems like it's starting to kind of come back now.
10: Dude, that's are you saying it sucks now, Johnny?
0: No, I'm saying.
10: What are you saying, Johnny?
0: It's not what it once was. Apparently, I wasn't there.
6: Yeah, it's even better. This place is going to be bigger than Seattle in the 90s. Just watch it.
1: Yeah. No, that sucks to hear. That's the first time I've heard that, and it sucks because we all started playing music right after COVID. So
0: yeah, because y'all are from Cruces. Y'all are from here, right?
1: Yes, we are. Yeah.
6: I mean, it sounds like Seattle. There's so many Nirvana covers out here.
10: That's
6: kind of guilty of the pollution.
1: No. It's
0: Wait, was that pro or anti Nirvana?
1: Pro.
6: Okay. I actually really do like Nirvana, like Bleach and his Incesticide.
0: Yep.
6: Really great. But then
10: name
6: Nevermind.
10: Four Nirvana songs, little guy.
1: Oh,
0: little guy.
6: Smells like Keith Spirit. I really like Paper Cuts is really great.
9: Shoot, did I
6: Dive?
9: I was just joking around.
6: Marigold.
0: I really do like Nerve touched.
10: Oh man, I'm sorry. Let's move on.
0: I will defend Nirvana, and I think all of their they deserve all of the accolades they've ever gotten.
6: Soundgarden's better.
1: I'll
6: die on that hill.
10: Top five grunge bands and go.
1: Stone Temple Pilots.
7: I like this guy.
1: Yeah.
0: Okay, STP.
5: We were just listening to them earlier.
6: That's one of my favorite bands of all time.
1: Yeah, all of
6: STP.
1: Us. Yeah.
6: Obviously, like Alice, you know.
1: Alice in Chains. Yeah.
0: Absolutely. Yeah.
7: Smashing Pumpkins.
6: I really do love Smashing Pumpkins.
1: Grunge?
7: I think so. They're looped into
6: it. Not really.
5: It's like the same era.
1: I would say it's more like alt.
0: They were like a little more intelligent in their music writing.
6: Yeah. What about Green River?
0: Yes, thank you. Thank you.
1: No, Mud
0: Honey. My mans.
6: No, Green River is better than Mud Honey.
1: Okay.
6: Jeez, why?
0: Yeah, that's...
10: Interesting.
0: Well, so...
1: I would actually say Super Heavy.
0: Jeff Ament was in Green River.
10: Okay.
6: And so was Stone Gossard.
0: Yeah. So that's there's a Pearl Jam in there.
6: Pearl Jam made up the music scene because then like it was Green River and supposedly like they kind of like originated like the grunge sound like down in Seattle and held it down for a bit.
0: It was like them and Screaming Trees, right? Those two guys were kind of, or no, Screaming Trees is a little after that, right?
6: Yeah, I think so. But then it moved on to Mother Love Bone, and then they're gonna be kind of like the first like band out of that, you know, like to like really break. Then Andy Wood died, and literally Andy inspired almost every song in the world at this point. Wood, Hey Mr. Love Dog, that's a little more niche one.
7: A little more niche. A little more niche, yeah.
11: Yeah, I know this ball.
1: Grunge encyclopedia over here.
5: I know. I don't remember any of this.
11: There's too many to go through, honestly. But then after Andy died,
12: et cetera.
11: They became Pearl. No, then they became Temple of the Dog.
1: Yeah, Temple's Peak.
11: And then Pearl Jam. I love Temple of the Dog.
5: What the heck? He left.
1: I still think.
0: And he's gone.
5: He's gone.
0: Germ's gone, folks.
11: He got a hold of the Taco Bell while you're in the trash.
1: Yeah, dude.
10: That'll do it.
0: Yeah, I'm
11: gonna talk about
1: that's
11: that.
1: Dangerous, dude.
0: I'm gonna just do my bottom of the hour real quick. I'm a little ahead of schedule, but we're here now. You are tuned into KTALLP 101.5 FM Las Cruces. I'm Johnny Catalog. This is my humble punk show catalog. We got friends in the studio. It's awesome. Ooh, Steppers beat. We were just talking about reggae earlier.
1: God, this is great, man.
0: This is the Junjo Presents Wins the World Cup. It's like a Roots Radix, like, dub comp.
10: Yeah. Hell yeah, brother.
0: It's fire. Yeah, hell yeah, brother.
10: Hell yeah, brother.
1: Oh, my God. I have to get a playlist of everything played here tonight. Oh,
0: yeah, I can do that. I can hook that up.
1: Please do. This is all so good. I'm getting chills right now.
13: 21 children, 22 baby mother, little bad.
1: How do you feel about, like, modern reggae, like, Revolution and stuff? Well, I don't know about modern, but, like, reggae rock stuff, like Revolution, Expendables. Like, how do you feel about those guys?
0: You know, I have a whole spiel I need to say, but we're going to talk about reggae instead. I have a good friend that lives in Phoenix, and I remember he and I went to...
11: So do we.
0: He's, like, a big reggae dude.
11: Actually, miss him.
0: And he's, like, definitely more clued into, like, newer stuff. I'm really not. I'm kind of ignorant to it. But, like, Revolution was one of the bands that we saw. And I remember them, like, I was listening to their music, like, Spotify, Bandcamp, or whatever it was, just, like, to get into it. I was like, this kind of doesn't do it for me. But
1: really? Okay.
0: But live?
1: Mm.
0: Those guys were doing, like, live dub.
5: Whoa.
0: They were, like, jamming out. And I was like, okay, they're, like, they get it. They're still like okay, following the footsteps, you know? Like live they were great. I was super into
5: it. It's not just all production.
1: Yeah,
0: cuz it's like I love Roots, like legit Roots. So it's like the production quality is weird and it's like you know, I got a bunch of old 7-inches, they're all crackly and I love
1: that.
0: And it's like these newer bands, it's just they sound like a new band. It's like slick and clean, and I kind of don't like that production value.
1: Yeah, man, that's actually something that you can hear just like in music in general. Like that's one thing that me and Bryden have a very strong opinion on. It's like modern metal, big time. Yeah,
0: it's like too clean.
1: Yeah, exactly. It's super overproduced. I mean, I don't know, because then I feel like maybe we're just being like proto unks about it. Like,
5: oh, like, these kids.
1: Yeah, I know
7: a little bit, like, but it's okay.
1: No, yeah, but then
11: it just sucks the life out of it, you know. Like I can't be, like, actually groomed to some sleep token. You know?
1: That's a whole separate issue. They have a multitude of other problems beyond that. But, no, yeah, I think there are some bands that totally do like mesh well with like a super clean sound like that. Like I think once again, Super Heaven's like really good with that. Mm-hmm. I would say, but I don't know. Yeah.
0: I like. Oh, sorry. Go ahead.
1: No, go ahead.
0: No, you go ahead.
1: I was about to just do some filler, man. That's just,
0: no, I think I think that makes sense though. It's like I get it that like you can make everything sound really like clean and sharp and fresh, and there's a time and a place for that. But I feel like there's also there's such a place for atmosphere in a recording.
1: Yeah, you absolutely.
0: Know?
1: Yeah,
0: it's cool when you can like kind of hear the room or like. One of the guitars is maybe a little more raw than you would normally put out, but it's I want to hear that.
1: It's kind of part of the art. You know
11: I mean? Like those like cutting guitar tones. You know, like yeah, like I love doing like double tracking, but I feel like tracking. You know it's good to have that chunk, but I really like the cutting guitar tone. Like you hear that a lot, and like a lot of the '80s stuff. You know, but I don't know. It just has some kind of touch to it.
1: Yeah, like, now I think about it, like, it kind of has, like, a personal touch to it. Like, it's a little bit more of real art. Like
5: it sounds human.
1: Yeah, exactly.
11: It hits so much harder, you know?
1: Yeah.
0: I was recently do you guys like Neil Young? Any Neil Young fans? Yeah.
5: Oh, my gosh. I haven't heard that name in 50 years. What?
0: I was recently reacquainted with Tonight's the Night. That's a good one. Yeah. And like Neil Young was picking, he was like taking like the scratch tracks. He was like taking like the mix, like the studio, like the tracking mix, and like that's what I want put out on the record. And you can hear him like bumping into the microphone with his like harmonica holder. But it's like you can like hear the band. You can feel exactly, the band on the other side of the speakers, and like that's
1: no, that's
5: you can like almost see them.
1: Yeah, exactly. Yeah, yeah. Like you can hear that they were in the studio. Yeah,
0: that gets
1: exactly,
0: my motor yeah. humming. I love that.
1: Yeah, it's perfectly
2: good. Honestly, for me, like I really love it. Like when I hear stuff like that, it's just like even just demos.
0: Yeah.
2: I
7: love
2: demos demo. Like Luna, the apartment demo by Smashing Pumpkins. Like I really like that because in a way it's like you can almost like envision just sitting there like with a 4-track tape yeah. recorder and just, you know, it has like such like a vibe. And like sometimes you could like, it's kind of weird. It's like, you know, like when you play vinyl, you could hear like the
7: I
2: love hearing that in recordings, honestly.
7: Yeah.
2: You know, it gives it a real vibe. So like, I mean, honestly, like half the time, like I'll be like recording and I'll be using like my iPhone wired headphone, like the microphones, and just like record some like acoustic stuff because like I'm really into like Jeff Buckley and stuff like
0: okay,
2: that.
0: Okay, sure.
2: I'm a huge Buckley fan. Just like I don't really listen to a whole lot of Grace. I really like the second album, like the B-sides. That was all recorded just by himself on a 4-track tape.
0: Yeah.
2: And it's so amazing, like what you can just do with that by yourself. Just has a really nice warm vibe.
7: Yeah.
2: It's almost like melancholy.
0: Yeah.
2: You know, just dim lit room.
7: There's a like Days and Days. Like all of their music like was like self produced and like kinda bad, but I love it. And then they got signed to Fat Records with NOFX. And then that album is like it's beautiful, like it's really good. But like the kind production is like super like well produced,
1: so it loses its touch.
7: It loses exactly. a little bit of that.
5: It's
7: Days
5: like
7: in
5: they
7: the
5: lost a member of the band.
7: But yeah. then,
0: oh, that's interesting. Like that's a great. I like that angle.
7: Yeah, a few years ago they released like the demos, and like that's
1: those
7: like,
1: are where
7: it's
1: that's
7: so
0: from that record.
7: Yeah,
1: and honestly, like I think another thing is too is like since we're all musicians here, I think like there's something so personal about it too because like since we do the same thing, like to hear the room and stuff.
5: Yeah, like there's something to be said like for the skill that it takes to produce an album and really all of those little things that you need to do to make something sound perfect.
7: Mm-hmm. Yeah.
5: There is skill that goes into that, but it's not like always necessary.
7: Yeah, like that exactly. in itself is an art, but like the separate art is like the music. Like they're both arts
1: exactly,
7: in their own
1: yeah.
7: rights.
1: And there's a line to be had there, and like there's a lot of stuff that meets it. Yeah.
7: Like there's with me and Tifa, because I was a fan before I was in the band, before I played guitar. Hell and yeah. Like the song like they dropped an EP, like a 3-song EP of the album that was gonna come out, the Simi EP.
1: Mm-hmm.
7: And like to this day, like if Friends the album version comes on, like I'll usually skip that one
1: and then go to the EP
7: and go to the demo one because it's
5: plus that one has a trombone on it.
7: Yeah, it's so good. Oh my god!
2: Matter of fact, I hated the band before I joined.
5: Enemies to lovers.
2: It really. Well, I mean, but
1: you was fake about it too. Whenever before he joined the band, he was like, "Oh, this is really good and stuff." And then once he joined, he's like,
2: "No, I just told
1: you
2: that
1: I was such a liar."
2: No, I was just like, "Yeah, it's catchy."
1: Yeah,
2: I never said it in a good way.
12: What was it that you hated about the band?
2: It was so.
12: Let's get all that beef
2: so
12: out
2: generic.
12: Now.
2: It was so generic.
1: Yeah, it was really stock. Yeah.
2: Remember the McDonald's tunnel?
1: Oh yeah, dude. So
2: you know, like the fry machine, like the.
7: Oh yeah.
2: Like he was doing his solo, like on the demos.
0: Oh.
1: It's because
2: we listened
1: time,
2: back
1: yeah.
2: to it and we sat in the car for like 3 minutes laughing so hard we were in here.
1: It's because I completely buried those tracks. I was like, God, this sounds awful. I was like, there's no way I'm putting it out like this. So I ended up borrowing someone's amp. I don't know if I said that in British. But I borrowed somebody's amp in order to record the solo because I was just like, I could not get a good lead tone out of the pedal for some reason. Like it was just not cooperating. And so those first takes, I did record it with the pedal and it just sounds terrible. Like it's just straight, like it's so, I don't know. It's like muddy and really shrill. It's awful. Yeah.
5: You're like, man, I sure hope nobody brings this up on live radio.
1: No, I know. I'm like,
2: you know, it's funny because the first show I was just supposed to fill in.
6: And I just thought I was doing them a favor, man. Because I liked him. Matter of fact, he didn't really like me. I almost didn't join.
1: Yeah,
6: but
1: that's very true.
6: I guess I'm still filling in a year and a half later.
0: This is origin story.
7: No, Sam, I'm still filling in like 3 years later.
6: Yeah, I mean, honestly,
1: looking for a replacement.
6: When I was still in middle school, like honestly, I was being kind of arrogant.
1: Yeah. Yeah, because I mean, he was just like a typical seventh grader at that point, you know. So
6: I thought I was.
5: My God, that is how old are you guys?
12: How old are you?
1: He's
12: guys?
1: A freshman now. Yes.
6: No, I'm not.
1: Oh, he's a sophomore. Sorry.
6: Forgot. Yeah, I'm 15.
5: Wow.
6: Yeah.
12: Ripping it.
7: Crazy, bro.
6: I'm the youngest member out of the band.
1: He was four years old whenever he joined.
6: Yeah. I was still in middle school when I joined.
7: Wow.
5: Whoa.
0: Yeah, his chaperone's waiting in the front lobby.
1: That's me, dude. Yeah.
6: It's funny that I've had like three roles during like my time, like. Of course, I do like lead and backing vocals, but like for a slim sec, I play drums.
1: Yeah, that was a dark patch. Yeah,
0: no. Don't even that up. Dark patch.
12: I knew y'all were.
6: It wasn't
12: super
6: the drummers;
12: young.
6: It was the guitar players.
12: I knew y'all were super young, and I've seen how tight y'all are.
1: Oh, thank
12: and,
1: you, man.
12: Like, I'm just thinking about y'all's future and where you guys,
0: Papa Tony,
12: you guys
0: right
12: are
0: here.
12: Gonna end up being, man. If y'all just keep it
1: thank
12: going,
1: you, man, big time.
12: Hopefully, y'all are sick.
1: Yeah, hopefully,
12: it's crazy. Yeah.
1: Still a couple spots we for sure gotta improve, dude.
5: There's so much time.
7: Yeah. Just do it how you do it, bro.
1: Thank you, man. Big time.
12: A lot of time.
6: We'll start becoming better when the vocalist starts smoking cigarettes.
1: Yeah, dude. Yeah.
0: There you go.
12: Wait a couple years so we can buy.
0: Yeah.
5: Well, now it's 21. Now you have to be 21, right?
1: Yeah.
5: Buy cigarettes.
0: Yeah, the band will be washed up by then. They're already have like gotten into a big fight. They would have gone on a tour, made zero money.
1: Yeah. Oh yeah. Oh yeah.
0: That's all of us.
5: Welcome
0: to music. Yeah.
5: We lose money so often.
1: Yeah, that's one thing we were talking about. Tours, like, geez, dude. Yeah. We don't even know because
0: you got to do it because you love it.
1: Yeah. Yeah.
0: Period.
1: Yeah. Exactly.
0: Period.
1: Yeah.
6: I'm just in it for the money, but
1: yeah, dude. Yeah,
6: maybe that wasn't
0: that
6: great of a choice.
0: You like roughing it, clearly.
1: Yeah, you're in it for nothing, bro.
6: I was in it for the money and the women. Well, I was clearly deceived. We're gonna end up like Dream Theater.
5: Oh,
6: just predominantly male crowd.
5: I was just showing my son the other day.
1: No way you joined a thrash band.
0: Welcome to
1: girls,
0: most music genres.
1: Yeah, amen.
5: I was showing my son Dream Theater the other day. He's 13.
6: I love Dream Theater.
5: But I didn't realize how much their sound had changed. So like we started listening. I was like, no, we're listening to the first album. And he's like, this sounds like wizard music. Like, yeah, exactly.
6: Have you ever heard of Children of Bodom?
5: No. That sounds wizardy.
6: Children of Bodom is so great. Oh,
12: yeah,
6: I'm not gonna say.
12: R.I.P. to that guy.
6: I'm not gonna say who. Oh, this guy knows.
12: Yeah.
6: Yeah, R.I.P.
12: That guy shredded.
6: Oh, he was amazing. I really love Angels Don't Kill. You know, it's kind of cool. But like, a little Easter egg. There's like a
1: fun fact,
6: like
1: machine.
6: A sample, and it's like, I want no one to escape. And that's like, it's a quote from American Psycho, and I didn't notice they put it in there for like a long time, but it's kind of a cool touch. It's just a great song. I love that riff. But as I was saying, what was I saying?
1: It's okay. Tell me.
0: You were riffing.
1: Yeah.
0: Actually, I think I'm gonna do a quick little music break. I wanna do my big heads up here for the radio station. 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That's where you can hear this show streaming live and archived. If you like what you've been listening to, we've had this rock block party this evening. Amoral Minds, Germ the Worm, live in the parking lot. Broadcast. Yeah. Everyone's here in studio. It's great.
6: Still a huge crowd outside.
0: Had to lock the doors. They're beating it down. Stay tuned. We're gonna try to do some more of this. You know, we've got a lovely little Saturday night soiree going on. Me, DJ Tone Deaf, Tom Larkin, Jeff Frawley from Lost Highway, who will be on in about 15 minutes or so, joining forces to make Saturday nights a fun and exciting little thing. 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
14: Click the green button.
0: Yeah, click the green button.
14: That will let you audition a show.
0: Yeah, you want to be a Dumbo
14: if
0: DJ like us?
14: It, they can do it.
1: It's easy.
14: It's so easy.
12: That's fun.
0: And this fun. Nothing.
12: You'll make friends.
14: Just so many talking. Friends.
0: Yeah.
5: And enemies.
14: With male pattern baldness.
0: You will make enemies, too. That's for sure. That's for sure.
12: Not if you're with the Saturday Night
0: Bless everybody's hearts. Yeah, we've got unity here on Saturdays, for sure.
7: You'll make immoral minds and me and Tifa meet.
0: Ooh, there it is. I know, friendship. Exactly. You guys are finally Sweet sitting friendship. Across the...
1: No, I know, right?
12: Yeah. Tell.
1: This is a first, yeah.
15: It's like the Last Supper.
0: Oh wow!
16: Oh God! Oh my God! That makes Tom Jesus.
0: Wow!
5: Nobody's getting crucified. I don't know who said that.
15: Hey,
0: okay. I think that's a great.
15: Actually, my nickname at school is Jesus. Kid you not, it's actually Jesus.
1: With no facial hair? Oh,
16: praise the Lord!
15: He shaved.
0: I think this is a great segue into a little music block here. This is Zounds and the track "Can't Cheat Karma." Thanks for listening, guys.
17: Politics.
18: One, two, three, go. I've got an ego. It won't let me go. What am I gonna do?

Well, guys, I'm in the last couple of minutes of my show. You just heard ESG's Dance. Before that was The Mob and their track Witch Hunt. And topped off the set was Zounds and their track Can't Cheat Karma. My man Breyer just picked this track. This is Lemon Fire Brigade by Haircut 100. Some really great dancey new wave from the 80s. Yeah, you've been tuning into my show, Catalog. I'm Johnny Catalog. Stick around for Jeff Frawley's Lost Highway rebroadcast. Always an eclectic bunch of music. One of my favorite shows at the radio station. So, yeah, stick around for that. Thanks for tuning in. This has been the Saturday Night Rock Block Partay. Thank you to Amoral Minds and Germ the Worm for coming out and performing for us. And keep your eyes and ears peeled. We'll be back here next Saturday. See you then.

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Good morning, everyone. My name is Clinton Wilcox, your host, and you're listening to KTALLP 101.5 Las Cruces. You're tuning in to Christian Classics 101, the fundamentals of Christian classic rock. We'd love to hear from you. We do have a phone you can call in at if you have requests, if you would just like to give your thoughts on something, or whatever the case may be. You can give us a call at 575-526-5825. We've got some great music ahead of us, so stay tuned.

All right, well, it's Tuesday morning, which means it's time for some more great classic Christian rock and metal coming your way. And we do have a great selection of music coming up in the next couple of hours that I'm going to be spending here on this station with you, playing and listening to some really great music. Yeah, we're going to have Mastodon coming up. Of course, not the general market band Mastodon, that's John Elefante's metal band that he recorded a few albums with. We're going to have Protoka, which of course is Kerry Livgren's band, one of his post-Kansas bands. We're going to play the new single from Shout, which is Ken Tamplin's band. So yeah, got a whole bunch of great stuff coming up. And so we're going to go ahead and get the ball rolling with a track by Steve Scott. And Steve Scott is a British musician, and he's recorded a few albums over the years, but he recorded two albums. He'd gotten a recording contract in the late 1970s, and he recorded two albums in 1978, both of which he had intended to publish, but because of the lyrical content of some of the songs, you know, no objectionable words or anything like that, but some songs about doubt, which are songs that that Christian record labels and especially Christian bookstores, which were going to house and sell these albums, they were topics that they didn't really want the Christian bands and musicians to cover in their songs. And so Steve Scott wrote some songs with that kind of topic, and so his label opted not to release the songs. So they just kind of sat around for a few decades, and they finally got a proper release this year when Scott decided to remaster the songs and then release them finally. So yeah, he had a Kickstarter campaign for it. And so the two albums that he released were called Close-Ups and Moving Pictures. Yeah, Moving Pictures, of course, was an album by Rush, which they released in 1981. And so Steve Scott would have beaten them by a few years if he had gotten these albums released. So, but this one comes from his Close-Ups album, and this is a track called Naaman Lights.

And that was the 77s with Film at 11 from their album Drowning with Land in Sight, released in 1994. And that album title kind of evokes some amusing imagery, but it's not really, the intent of it isn't really to be amusing as far as I can tell, because that album was recorded after one of their members had gone through a pretty difficult divorce, and that was sort of what that album was about. It's sort of a concept album about that. And so, you know, going through that divorce kind of felt like Drowning with Land in Sight, I think, is what the kind of what the purpose of that title was really meant to evoke. And right before that, we had John Elefante with Don't Leave the Band from his album Defying Gravity, released in 1999. Of course, not to be confused with the show tune, Defying Gravity, from Wicked, I think is the musical that it's from. And then kicking off the music for the program, we had Steve Scott with Name and Lights from Close-Ups, released this year, but originally recorded and intended to be released in 1978. Yeah, so you're not likely to hear that song anywhere else, because, I contributed to the Kickstarter for it and received those albums, and they're good albums. Very much, you know, Steve Scott is a British songwriter and musician, and I believe he's recorded other albums over the years, but those two albums specifically I thought had a very David Bowie-esque sound to them. So it always kind of reminds me of David Bowie when I listen to some of his songs, especially the one that I played today, Name and Lights. Well, up next is another one you're not really likely to hear anywhere else, because, it's from a band called Strykin, not Striper, Strykin, and, so they were a kind of a hard rock slash hair metal band. They were often compared to Striper because of the similar name, and I guess the only album they released nationally to a record label had a more hair metal sound, which often got compared to Striper. But if you hear some of their earlier material, to my ear, it really sounds more like Cheap Trick meets Poison. Poison in the musical aspect, and Cheap Trick because of the singer, but they also have some obvious Cheap Trick influence and influence from other hard rock bands like Poison, Kiss, and some others. In fact, there's one song on their Blitzkrieg album that I think really, really sounds a lot like Kiss. But in the early 1980s, in fact, I think it's 1980 or 81, they released a single with two songs on it. And then they recorded a demo, and then they independently recorded and released an album which they called Blitzkrieg. And that Blitzkrieg album was remastered and re-released in 2022 by Retroactive Records. And so that album is kind of rare. It's not the album that most people think of when they think of Strykin. This was actually their first independently produced album after they did a single and a demo. And so, they were originally called Striker because two of their members took the last name Striker to be sort of anonymous when it comes to, you know, putting their name on the album. And so they named the band after that last name of Striker. But the name sounded too much like Striper, and so even though Striker actually came first and had been around longer, due to pressure from their fans, they ended up just changing the name, replacing the R with an N, and calling themselves Strykin. So, yeah. So this one, I believe this one was on their demo originally, and then they re-recorded it for their independently produced album Blitzkrieg, and then of course that album was remastered and re-released a couple of years ago, or no, more like 4 years ago. So from Blitzkrieg, this is I Need Your Love.

And that was Faith is a Perfect Road by Met at the World from their Flowers in the Rain album released in 1988. And Met at the World was actually a band that was started because the founder of the band kind of was looking around at the Christian rock landscape and realized that there weren't really any synth pop bands. And so he started Met at the World to be the answer, you know, Christianity's answer to synth pop. But by the second album, which I think was that one, they had started to move in a heavier direction. So, you know, whereas that song, you know, sounds an awful lot like the synth pop bands of the time, Duran Duran, Depeche Mode, NXS, etc. They would actually, by their third album, they would actually be more of a heavier hard rock band and kind of move away from the synth pop elements. But yeah, that was Met at the World. And then right before that, we heard from The Waiting with Easy to See. And kicking off that stretch of music was Strikin' with I Need Your Love from their independently released Blitzkrieg album in 1983 and then remastered and re-released in 2022. Yeah, well, let me just remind you that you are listening to 101.5 FM, KTAL Radio, here in Las Cruces, New Mexico, or, of course, you could be on our website also streaming it. And no matter how you're listening, welcome. You know, I do take requests. If you want to call in, 575-526-5825. If you have a request, a song or a band you're itching to hear, as long as I own the song, I can play it, and I do have a fairly extensive collection of songs that I'm adding to all the time. So yeah, you can, you know, call in there. Just make sure you call in while I'm playing a song, because I'm the only person here, so I can't answer phones while I'm talking on the air. So there you go. Yep. All right, well, for this next block of music, we're going to get things started with Petra. Now, Petra is a band that's been around since the 70s. Yeah, and they released their final album in 2003, I think. It was called Jekyll and Hyde, and then they released a live album called Farewell from that tour. And then just last year, they got back together, recorded a new album, which was released in January of this year. So they're back together, making more music. And now there's a movie out called Beyond Belief, which is not really based on the music of Petra, although they do have a few songs on the soundtrack. Oh, excuse me. And two of those songs were remastered, and one of the songs is from their new album released this year. But most of the music in the film is original music. But but they do have some songs by Petra in the soundtrack. But this one is not from the soundtrack. This one is actually from an album they released in 1995 called No Doubt. And this is actually the title track from that album. By the way, that movie, Beyond Belief, you know, I'm not sure where you can see it. It's not showing here in Las Cruces. I did check, so I'm not sure, you know, where the closest area to here is that it's showing. But they did just announce that a streaming service has picked up their movie to show it, and they're going to announce that on Thursday. So so if you're interested in seeing the movie, you can maybe go check their webpage on Thursday and see what streaming service has the movie. So, yeah. Well, anyway, so from Petra, from that No Doubt album, this is Enter In.

And that was When It All Comes Down by Mastodon, not the General Market Band. Mastodon, of course, this is the Christian metal band with John Elefante as its lead. Although he doesn't sing lead on all the songs, but that one he was singing lead on. And so that came from the Lofcadio album released in 1990. Just prior to that, we heard from Vision with I'm Free. And now Vision has a fairly similar story to Steve Scott, whereas they recorded three albums in the 80s. And the first one, I think, didn't get much fanfare when it was released. The second one was released normally. And it featured the bass player from Lynyrd Skynyrd and the keyboard player, Billy Powell. And the third album was recorded around 1986 or so. Billy Powell recorded keyboard parts on. In fact, you can hear some keyboard on I'm Free, the track that I played. And then, for whatever reason, Powell ended up leaving the band, but he recorded three more tracks with the band the next year or so. And then the album was supposed to be released in 1987 or so, but for some reason never really saw the light of day until it got a proper release in around 2012. So that album was recorded back in 1986, 1987, and wasn't released until about 2012. And so that album was called Street Fighter, or 2011, sorry. That album was called Street Fighter. And so, and then to kick off that block of music, we heard from Petra with Enter In. And up next is a track by Shout. Now, Shout recorded three albums that were kind of spaced out. One album they recorded in the late 80s, and then I think the other two were in the 90s. The last album was released in 1999, and that was called Shout Back. But just this year, Shout has recorded so far two brand new singles. I played one previously when it was released a month or so ago. And that was called Kingdom Come. This new one is called I Have Overcome the World. And, you know, when I heard the name of it, I was thinking, man, you know, it really sounds like he's just taking scripture and putting it to a rock song, basically. And so he had released an email address that those with a radio station or radio show could email and receive a copy of that new single, which I did. And in the email, I'm sure it wasn't Tamplin himself emailing those of us who emailed him. It was probably one of his people or something. But in that email, he specifically said that you know, to help Christians memorize scripture, he wanted to put, you know, take scriptures and set them to anthemic rock tracks. And so that's sort of his, I guess, mission statement, you could say, with these new singles he's releasing this year. So, yeah. All right. So, without any further ado, this is the new single from Shout, I Have Overcome the World.

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This is Christian Classics 101. I'm your host, Clinton Wilcox. The NMSU Marketing and Communications Office is hosting its fifth annual Gratitude Walk / Run on Saturday, September 19th. It will begin at 9:15 a.m. with a 5K on College Drive between Skeen Hall and Gerald Thomas Hall, followed by a one-mile fun run at 9:30 a.m. Registration is required at nmsu.link/gratitude-2026. Again, that's nmsu.link/gratitude-2026.

And that was Relics of the Tempest by Protoka, a Christian prog rock band. It was a band that was sort of carried on by Kerry Livgren. It was actually the iteration of Kansas before the iteration that everyone is familiar with, the one from the 70s. The one from the 70s, recording the albums, was actually the third iteration of Kansas. The second iteration of Kansas, didn't get a recording contract, obviously, but they did record some early recordings. And so in the early 2000s, in fact, I think it was the year 2000, Kerry Livgren released an album of those early demos from Kansas, which included a couple of live tracks. And he called the album Protoka, with the subtitle Early Recordings of Kansas, 1972-73, or something like that. And so after that album was released, I don't know if it just became a surprise hit or what, if he sold a lot of copies, but he decided to contact the band members and see if they'd be interested in recording some more music, and they did. They recorded three more albums after that one. And they just went by the name Protoka, the prefix proto meaning before, and ka being a Native American term for the word Kansas. So Protoka literally means before Kansas. So yes, that was Relics of the Tempest from their album The Weight of Glory, which they released in 2006. And just before that, we heard from Apostle with Overcomer. Now, Apostle is another kind of obscure band. When they were first releasing music in the 80s, they were fairly popular in their local market, but they only ever released their albums on cassettes, except for the very last one, I think, had a limited run on CD. But and then, of course, it was either Girder Records or Retroactive Records, one of the two, got a hold of Apostle, got permission to remaster and re-release four of their albums so far. There's two albums they haven't done yet, and so I'm keeping an eye on them to see if they get those last two recorded. And so that was Overcomer by Apostle, and then right before that, I Have Overcome the World by Shout, their new single. This is Christian Classics 101, and I'm Clinton Wilcox, your host. This is KTAL LP Radio, 101.5 FM. 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We have Latin music, we have urban music, we have prog rock, we have mainstream rock, we have drive time jazz in the morning for your morning commutes. And I think he does it again in the afternoons, too. So just something for everyone. And if talk shows are more your speed, we have some of those too. In fact, the show that immediately precedes mine on Tuesday mornings is Café con Leche, hosted by Greg Smith, in which he brings in local personalities to talk about what they have going on that would be of interest to people who live locally. We also have other talk shows as well, and we have a news broadcast too, I believe. So you can find all of those listed on our website and what days and times they air as well. On top of that, if you have the means and the desire, then we also have a place where you can donate. All of us here at KTAL Radio

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We all do this on a volunteer basis, but it does keep a lot of money to keep a radio station going. Yeah, you know, we've got to pay the rent, got to keep the electricity on. 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It's for everyone. So if you'd like to help keep the radio station going, then you can do that on the website as well. Or if you have a local business, you can also underwrite a show and receive advertisement for your business on the air. On top of that, we also have a place for you to leave comments. We love to hear comments from listeners. If there's a particular show you like, a particular host you like, maybe something that you think we could be doing better, we love to hear and read all that stuff. So you can leave us a comment there on our website or on our Facebook page. Yeah, we have a Facebook page too. So you can do that at either of those two locations. And we love to hear from listeners. So please do if you would like to. All right. And and we do have a phone number here that you can call in. If there's a band or a song you're just itching to hear, I'd love to hear from you, and you can call in and request that. Or maybe if you have a birthday shout out or just something you want to get off your chest or whatever, you can feel free to call in for that as well. The number is 575-526-5825. Once again, that number is 575-526-5825. Well, I have no birthdays to report today, but there is a death that we can remember. Steve Baxter, who was one of the founding members of Daniel Amos, passed away September 9th of 2020, so about 6 years ago on the 9th of September. Steve Baxter, founding member of Daniel Amos, passed away. So, yeah. All right. Now let's go ahead and get back to the music. And we're going to kick off this next block of music, excuse me, with a band called Barnabas. And now, Barnabas was a metal band from the 80s. They were known as one of the early pioneers of Christian heavy metal, along with other bands like Bloodgood, Stryper, Jerusalem, bands like that, Barren Cross, White Cross, all those kinds of groups. So they were kind of along those lines. And so this next song comes from their album Approaching Light Speed, which they released in 1983. This is Subterfuge.

And that was You Still Amaze Me by Audio Adrenaline off their Lift album, which was released in 2001, I believe. Just before that, we heard Follow On by Code of Ethics. And to kick off that block of music, Subterfuge by Barnabas. Now, of course, one thing that Christian rock and metal bands have always had to deal with, pretty much since the beginning, was fundamentalist preachers speaking out against them, you know, badgering them. And you see, a lot of the early Christian rock bands would actually write songs about that, kind of making their appeal for why Christian rock is a good thing. But sometimes it had actual casualties, not lives lost because of it, but bands splitting up because of it. And Barnabas was unfortunately a victim of that as well. That's just something that that these bands have had to put up with. And obviously, you know, even though I come from the fundamentalist / evangelical tradition, I obviously don't hold to that point of view. In fact, I could tell stories. I won't, because you know, it gets kind of long. But you know, the church that I grew up in, me being I'm a classically trained musician, but I've also been involved in contemporary services and things. And our traditional worship leader growing up, not only did he not approve of contemporary music and contemporary services, but he thought all rock music was evil. And so I had to put up with that, just as, you know, someone not signed to a record label doing rock music, but just as a contemporary church musician, I've had to put up with that attitude as well. So it's something that still is around in some circles as well. But anyway, part of having this show is just to kind of show the historical aspect of Christian rock and metal, but also to show that, you know, there's nothing wrong with it. As long as the quality is good, you know, it's all good. But then again, you know, there were some cheesy bands too. no doubt there were some cheesy bands, but there's some really great bands as well. And I play them all because they all have historical significance. So, All right. Well, coming up next, to kick off this next block of music, I have Theocracy, and Theocracy is about the rowdiest that I play on this show. You know, I don't do the screamo stuff, but Theocracy, you know, does get into speed metal a little bit. Sometimes the blast beats, which you'll actually hear in this song. But the singer, Matt Smith, actually sings. He doesn't growl. He doesn't scream. He actually, you know, sings the words. So there's melody in that aspect and things like that. But yeah, so this is a band that I really dig, though. So the band is called Theocracy. The album was called Mirror of Souls and released in 2019. And so off that album, this is A Tower of Ashes.

And that was Ark with All to Pieces off the one and only album they recorded, The Angels Come, in 1979. And that was sort of a one-off band that probably should have been bigger. They, you know, had the slick harmonies down of the bands, similar to the bands we think of from the British invasion, you know, the Beatles, the Rolling Stones, the Hollies, the Monkees, groups like that. And yeah, and so, and the songwriting was tight, and you know, it was good as well. So yeah, and right before that we heard from Phono with Round and Round. That came off their album Goes Around Comes Around, which they released in 1999. And Phono was a little bit of a tragic case. That one album was the only one that really got any recognition. They, as far as I know, recorded two other albums in the early 2000s. One was an EP, but I think they got dropped from their label or something like that. And so they ended up just releasing those two albums for free online, I believe. And now those other two albums are kind of hard to find. Yeah. And then right before Phono, we heard from Theocracy with The Tower of Ashes. And all right, so up next, to kick off this next and probably final block of music, because it's not too far, but got about 15 minutes left of this show, we're going to hear from Archangel, which was an early band. They released their one and only album in 1980, and this band had Kemper Crab as a member, and the album they recorded was called Warrior. And now, if you listen to the folk rock band Cademan's Call, Kemper Crab played for Cademan's Call for a few years in the 2000s. And on their album, In the Company of Angels, A Call to Worship, which was the first real worship album they recorded and released, they recorded a live version of Warrior on that album. And that song, Warrior, actually comes from that Archangel album from 1980. So, yeah, and they played it because Kemper Crab was in the band for a few years there. Yeah, so from that album, Warrior, by Archangel, this is Greater Love.

0: And that was Stryper with Makes Me Want to Sing, originally from Soldiers Under Command, released in 1985. That particular version was from their Second Coming album, released in 2013, where they took several classic songs and re-recorded them with modern studio standards. And then before that, we heard from Chagall Guevara with Love is a Dead Language, Common Children with Hate, and Archangel with Greater Love. And that's going to about do it for today. That's my time. This has been Christian Classics 101. I am and have been Clinton Wilcox, your host. If you're listening on Tuesday morning, then stay tuned for DJ Topo Chica coming up right after this. 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So, on behalf of KTAL Radio and Christian Classics 101, I want to thank you for joining me. I hope you've enjoyed the music and had some fun this morning. I certainly have.
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KTAL Community Radio asks, did you know? Of the tens of thousands of orchids known to the world, Vanilla planifolia is the only orchid to produce an edible fruit. Vanilla beans are believed to have been initially cultivated and harvested in the 14th century by the Totonac people in Mexico. The Totonac, then later the Aztec and Mayan civilizations, used vanilla for perfume, medicinal, and religious purposes. Vanilla was one of the first spices the Spanish brought back to Europe after conquering the Aztecs. Vanilla became popular with the European ruling class. Due to great popularity, vanilla plants from Mexico were tried in many places but failed to grow. It turns out vanilla flower was only pollinated by bees found in Mexico. Vanilla is hard to grow, so most of the vanilla flavor used today is artificially made, making real vanilla the second most expensive spice.

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0: The Las Cruces Space Festival lifts off 10 a.m. to 1 p.m. Saturday, September 26th at the Museum of Nature and Science, 411 North Main Street. There will be hands-on STEM activities and space exploration.
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An interesting fact about tomatoes and Mexico is that tomatoes actually originated in pre-Columbian Mexico. This edible berry was brought from Mexico to Europe in 1519 by Cortes, the Spanish explorer. The exact origin of the tomato plant is not known. However, it was domesticated in the lands of Mesoamerica between Mexico and northern Costa Rica. During 500 BC, the Aztecs managed to domesticate tomato and integrate it into their cuisine.

Miles Davis, John Coltrane, Ella Fitzgerald, Billy Porter, all happening on the Lee Evans Jazz Show. 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

Hotel Community Radio asks, did you know? Family plays a significant role in Mexican culture. One's family is the most important aspect of life for most Mexicans. There is a general expectation placed upon Mexicans to be loyal and committed to their family by putting the interests of the family above their own. Close-knit family relations provide Mexicans with identity as well as a network of security and support, particularly in times of need. Mexicans are very proud of their customs and traditions. Elders are well-respected leaders of the family and try their best to maintain these traditions and customs and pass them on to the next

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0: The 1,100 square foot exhibition examines the motives, pressures, and fears that shaped Americans' responses to Nazism, war, and genocide in Europe in the 1930s and 40s. The exhibition runs through September 25th.
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1: Mexico introduced to Europe and the world chilies, corn, tomatoes, chocolate, and vanilla. 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
0: Lunch with Locals highlights music from artists in Las Cruces, surrounding communities, and across New Mexico. 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

origins of cultivating chili peppers have been traced to East Central Mexico some 6,000 years ago. They were one of the first self-pollinating crops cultivated in Mexico. Domestication and use in local cuisine was found in prehistoric times in early Mesoamerica, the region that extends from Central Mexico to Central America and northern Costa Rica.

0: The Mesilla Valley Jazz and Blues Society hosts a jazz jam on the third Thursday of every month at Boba Cafe and Cabaret, 1900 South Espina Street. There will be a mix of seasoned and advanced musicians playing and singing with the house band. All are welcome to join in the jam. Interested musicians are encouraged to sign up by emailing mvjbsjazzjam@gmail.com.
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0: Mexico is one of the six cradles of civilization. The others are Egypt, Mesopotamia, the Indus Valley, China, and Peru. The Maya and the Aztecs were just the two most notable of the many advanced Mesoamerican civilizations Mexico.
1: Hello, this is Cindy Smith. I'm the host of Map the Music, a show airing on Saturdays, 8 to 9 a.m., and rebroadcasting on Mondays, 2 to 3 p.m. on KTAL LP 101.5 FM. 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
1: The typical Mexican sombreros were created with wide brims to protect men from the scorching hot sun. The word sombrero actually comes from the Spanish word sombra, which means shade or shadow.

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1: Mexico is the 10th most populated country in the world, with approximately 130 million people. By area, Mexico is the 14th largest country in the world. 8 out of the current 50 United States exist on the land that used to belong to Mexico. Prior to 1822, Texas, Arizona, Colorado, Utah, California, and New Mexico were all Spanish colonies. Today, Mexico is the most populous Spanish-speaking country in the world. The U.S. stands second on the list with 52 million, ahead of Colombia with 48 million, and Spain with 46 million.
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1: The oldest university in North America, the National University of Mexico, was established in 1551. It was founded

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1: 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Listener discretion is advised.

0: In honor of Hispanic Heritage Month, the Banned Books Club will present The Revolt of the Cockroach People, a film based on a novel written by Oscar Zeta Acosta. This R-rated film will be shown at 1 p.m. at the Thomas Brannigan Memorial Library, 200 East Picacho. For more information, call 575-528-4000.
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0: Despite the reputation of Egypt's great pyramids at Giza, the Americas actually contain more pyramid structures than the rest of the planet combined. Mexico is home to over 30 pyramids, including the world's most largest by volume, the Great Pyramid of Cholula. Constructed over 2,000 years ago, the pyramid is an archaeological site in San Andrés Cholula, southeast of Mexico City. Another is the Great Pyramid of La Venta, or Grandmother, built almost 3,000 years ago, around 900 BCE, in the state of Tabasco. It is the oldest pyramid in the New World. The most famous single pyramid in the Americas is the Pyramid of the Sun at Teotihuacan, Mexico. Located northeast of today's Mexico City, the Teotihuacan people built the pyramids of the sun and of the moon between AD 1 and AD 250. The pyramids built in what is now Mexico were constructed by several Mesoamerican civilizations, including the Olmec, Maya, Aztec, and Teotihuacan. Pyramids were built to house deities as well as to bury their kings.
1: In this time of historic levels of polarization that are dividing our nation, KTAL is proud to air Open to Debate, the nation's only nonpartisan, debate-driven media organization dedicated to bringing multiple opposing views together for a constructive, balanced, respectful exchange of ideas. It is a platform for the intellectually curious and open-minded, people who engage with others who hold opposing views on complex issues. That's Open to Debate on KTAL LP 101.5 Las Cruces.
0: Open to Debate on Tuesdays from 5 to 6 p.m.

0: Did you know?
1: Corn originated in central Mexico some 10,000 years ago and spread throughout the Americas before European contact. Some historians pinpoint the earliest evidence of domesticated maize dating back to 4280 BC. There are numerous words for corn in Mexico, such as maize and tulaoli by the Nuwati speaking peoples of Mesoamerica. Tuvali means our sustenance. Throughout pre-Columbian Mexico, maize was considered sacred. Popcorn was domesticated 9,000 years ago in Mexico. By the time of European colonization in the 15th century, corn was a major food source throughout

0: my hat.
1: Get my
0: coat.
1: Get my coat.
0: 'Cause I done found out, baby, you don't love me anymore. That's the stuff you got to watch.

0: Maybe a kiss.
1: Maybe a kiss.
0: And then a hug.
1: And then a hug.
0: And then a ringing and a twisting and a man will call it love. That's the stuff you got to watch.

0: The Las Cruces Space Festival lifts off 10 a.m. to 1 p.m. Saturday, September 26th at the Museum of Nature and Science, 411 North Main Street. There will be hands-on STEM activities and space exploration.
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1: Next time you enjoy that dark chocolate bar, think of Mexico, where cacao plants were first found, even before someone invented the name Mexico for that part of ancient Mesoamerica. The Olmecs, one of the earliest Mesoamerican civilizations, drank the chocolate during rituals and used it as medicine. Sounds a hell of a lot more palatable than castor oil.
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1: At the moment, the world is witnessing an inequality emergency. The world is getting ripped apart, there are wars, there's this hunger, and at this moment, UNGA needs to play its role. Ensure that we are back to multilateralism, we are back to building a more just, equal, and sustainable world.
0: Ahead of UNGA, the United Nations General Assembly and Climate Week here in New York, we'll speak to the head of Oxfam International, Amitabh Behar. Then we'll be joined by the Pulitzer Prize and Grammy-winning artist Rhiannon Giddens. She's out with a new album today, Hope is the Thing with Feathers.
2: If we don't pull our struggles together, if we don't connect the struggles together and the overall larger patterns of extraction, the larger patterns of colonialism, larger patterns of empire, larger patterns of massive money-making, if we don't connect those dots between the struggles, we're never going to get anywhere. So for me, that's what music is for.
0: And we look back at the legacy of Occupy Wall Street. 15 years ago this week, activists began an encampment in New York that sparked an international movement and popularized the slogan, "We are the 99%.
3: Occupy Wall Street gave us a lot of things. I think it politicized thousands of people, trained thousands of leaders, built organizations, like led to, you know, a decade and a half of mass movements in the streets. But I think the biggest contribution actually is changing the public's common sense about class and class struggle with the 99% and the 1%. I don't think we would be in the political moment that we're in right now.
0: Let's speak to Yotam Maron. He helped organize the Occupy Wall Street protests and wrote the book For Louder Days, Reaching Beyond a Politics of Powerlessness. All that and more coming up. Welcome to Democracy Now!, democracynow.org, The War and Peace Report. I'm Amy Goodman. A United Nations fact-finding mission on Iran says it's found evidence the U.S. committed war crimes in two attacks that killed at least 177 civilians, many of them children. In a report released Thursday, experts commissioned by the U.N.'s Human Rights Council cited U.S. strikes on a school in Manab in southern Iran and a sports complex in Lamerd, writing, quote, "The mission found reasonable grounds to believe the United States committed the war crime of launching indiscriminate attacks resulting in the loss of life or injury to civilians or damage to civilian objects," end quote. The White House responded in a statement, quote, "The UN Human Rights Council has accomplished nothing for human rights while spouting unserious nonsense for decades," unquote. Meanwhile, ships continue to come under fire in the Strait of Hormuz. Earlier today, Iran's Islamic Revolutionary Guard Corps said it struck a Togo-flagged tanker. And several U.S. media outlets are reporting Iranian drones and missiles struck a U.S. contracted ship near the Strait of Hormuz earlier this week. That attack reportedly injured several crew members, including U.S. personnel. On Thursday, President Trump told Axios he was nearing a decision on whether to annihilate Iran. Trump also dismissed surging U.S. gas costs as a small price to pay for his war. Trump was speaking in North Carolina at a rally for Republican Senate candidate Michael Whatley.
4: I have to say, you have a little higher, you have a higher gain. It's a very inexpensive price to pay for what we've done. Remember that. It's a little more. It's even if it was, frankly, even if it was a lot more.
0: In Yemen, the United Nations warns a number of people displaced by fighting between Houthi militias and Saudi-backed Yemeni government forces has soared to 112,000, and it's continuing to climb as both sides trade cross-border strikes. On Thursday, Houthi leader Abdul Malik al-Houthi rejected claims by Saudi Arabia and its allies that his forces had targeted the holy city of Mecca in a drone attack, calling the claim an ugly lie. He said his fighters were focused on attacking Saudi military sites and oil infrastructure. Meanwhile, the Trump administration said Thursday it approved the sale of Lockheed Martin F-35 fighter jets to Saudi Arabia at a cost of over $24 billion. The transaction would require congressional approval. A coalition of Palestinian and progressive groups is urging universities, think tanks, elected officials, and others to refuse to hire or collaborate with a group of 20 former Biden officials accused of, quote, promoting lying about and covering up the Gaza genocide, unquote. The Drop the Genocide 20 campaign has targeted several former Biden staffers, including Antony Blinken, who served as Secretary of State, Jake Sullivan, former National Security Advisor, and Lloyd Austin, Biden's Secretary of Defense, all of whom were pivotal in backing Israel's war on Gaza. Since his time as Secretary of State, Blinken was given a book deal with Crown, an imprint of Penguin Random House, and has often participated in public speaking events, including at Harvard's Kennedy School. The campaign is also demanding the Biden staffers be banned from any future political appointments. The coalition said, quote, the culture of bipartisan elite immunity is what drives U.S. war crimes and support for war crimes. This dynamic is a key reason Biden officials knew they could arm, defend, and cover up the genocide in Gaza for 15 months and simply move back into liberal spaces, nonprofits, and future governments, unquote. Russian strikes on Ukraine's capital region injured at least 19 people on Thursday, including two children. In Odessa, seven people were injured, including two children, while in Zaporizhia, a Russian first-person view drone struck a passenger bus, injuring eight commuters. Separately, a Russian jet-powered drone hit a shopping mall, injuring one person and triggering a massive fire. This is Anna, a 32-year-old Zaporizhia resident who was out with her husband when the drone struck nearby.
5: We went out for a walk and didn't hear the jet-powered Shahid drone. It's hard to hear it now. It's not like the Shahid drones used to be. The Russians are starting to threaten us, the ordinary people, in the hope that people will rise up. But that won't happen. We are strong, we are free, and we will stand firm.
0: On Thursday, Ukrainian forces struck one of Russia's largest oil refineries in the city of Yaroslavl, north of Moscow. The attack came after President Trump Sunday told Ukrainian President Volodymyr Zelensky to halt attacks on Russian diesel infrastructure. And as U.S. diesel prices hit a record high of nearly $6.40 a gallon. Earlier today, Poland's Prime Minister Donald Tusk said in a speech to Parliament that Moscow's planning hybrid strikes with drones or rockets on Poland and other European countries that support Ukraine. And Slovakia's Prime Minister Robert Fico said Europe is closer than ever to a large-scale war with Russia. Meanwhile, the U.S. House of Representatives voted Wednesday to approve new sanctions on Iran and Russia. The legislation passed the Senate last month. It's named Lindsey Graham's Sanctioning Russia and Iran Act of 2026, after the late South Carolina Republican senator, who was an outspoken proponent of both arming Ukraine and attacking Iran. The Kremlin said in a response that new sanctions would make it harder to reach a peace deal in Ukraine. The White House has withdrawn its nomination of Lance Schroyer, a former Oklahoma State trooper, to lead ICE, that's Immigration and Customs Enforcement.

0: charges during the first 9 months of the Trump administration, but no data has been recorded since October of last year. Women and girls in ICE custody have repeatedly decried medical neglect. A federal immigration agent charged with shooting a Venezuelan man appeared before a Minnesota judge Thursday following months of evading arrest. ICE officer Christian Castro faces felony assault charges and was initially arrested in Texas, but Trump ally, Texas Governor Greg Abbott, refused to extradite Castro to Minnesota. Castro also faces a separate hearing today, Friday, in federal court for charges that he lied and attempted to cover up the January shooting of the Venezuelan immigrant Julio Sosa Celis, who was wounded in the leg. This is Hennepin County Attorney Mary Moriarty.
1: The process of holding Mr. Castro accountable for his firing a weapon through the front door, striking Julio Sosa Celis, endangering the lives of others, and lying to law enforcement has begun. Despite the best efforts of the Texas governor to ignore both the United States Constitution and crystal clear Supreme Court precedent,
0: the Trump administration continues deportations to Haiti with a fourth flight arriving at the international airport in Capacien last week. This comes as a new report published by the Ohio Immigrant Alliance says the detention of Haitians has surged by 142% at four immigration jails in Ohio since the end of temporary protected status, or TPS, in late July. The group says ICE has accelerated the arrests of Haitians living in Ohio by racial profiling community spaces, including near schools and apartment buildings, detaining people at their ICE appointments, and placing ankle monitors and collaborating with state and local police. Meanwhile, Amnesty International is calling for the release of two men deported from the U.S. and sent to Equatorial Guinea, who have been detained by local police forces and may face torture. One of them is Ahmed Soleiman, a 30-year-old gay asylum seeker from Egypt who was living in Arizona when he was detained by ICE despite being granted protections by a U.S. immigration court. The men were reportedly brutally beaten, and Amnesty believes they were arrested for speaking out about the inhumane conditions endured by U.S. deportees while confined in a decommissioned hotel in the city of Malabo. The deportees have also faced threats from armed forces. CNN is reporting more than 300 workers from South Korea who were swept up in a federal immigration raid at a Hyundai electric vehicle manufacturing plant in Georgia and deported last year, have filed a lawsuit against the Trump administration. Last September, nearly 500 federal, state, and local agents descended on the plant and arrested hundreds of workers who say they were held in inhumane conditions, not provided interpreters, were shackled and forced to sign documents they did not understand. The plaintiff said this resulted in intentional infliction of emotional distress, humiliation, and lasting psychological trauma, unquote. And a federal judge in Washington, D.C. has ordered the Trump administration to give at least 30 days' notice before making any major changes to the Kennedy Center for the Performing Arts. Thursday's emergency ruling came after President Trump said he would withhold funding for renovations to the Kennedy Center, essentially condemning it unless he's allowed to inscribe his name on the building. On Wednesday, a New York Times photographer captured images of Trump aboard Air Force One, looking at a poster board appearing to show a building reduced to rubble, along with the caption, "Kennedy Center demolished." Later in the broadcast, we'll speak with the Grammy and Pulitzer Prize-winning artist Rhiannon Giddens about the attacks on the Kennedy Center. And those are some of the headlines. This is Democracy Now!, democracynow.org, The War and Peace Report. I'm Amy Goodman in New York with Juan Gonzalez in Chicago. Hi, Juan.
2: Hi, Amy, and welcome to all of our listeners and viewers across the country and around the world.
0: As world leaders prepare to head to New York for the United Nations General Assembly, known as UNGA, UN Secretary General Antonio Guterres has warned the world has entered, quote, an era of deep uncertainty, unquote. He identified three existential threats confronting the global community: runaway artificial intelligence, the climate crisis, and deepening inequalities. The UN General Assembly is also taking place amidst the ongoing U.S. war in Iran, which has destabilized the Middle East and disrupted global energy markets, leading to higher fuel prices around the world. A new report by the Climate Solutions Lab at Brown University has found Americans have spent over $100 billion more on fuel due to the war in Iran. The soaring fuel prices have sparked

0: protests in many countries, including Syria, Guatemala, Portugal, France, the Philippines, Indonesia, Bangladesh, and Sri Lanka. We're joined now by Amitabh Behar, Executive Director of Oxfam International. You've just come into New York for the UN General Assembly. It's also Climate Week. Your focus is the deepening inequality in the world. Lay out what your message is, Amitabh.
1: Absolutely. Let me start on a personal note. I grew up in India, and UN was all about hope of a just and a peaceful future. But at the moment, what we are seeing is that the world is torn apart by the inequality emergency, the climate crisis, the wars all around. As in just look at the obscenity of inequality. At the moment, 3,000 billionaires have a combined wealth of $18.3 trillion. That's almost the GDP of China. And this is the time when the quarter of the global population actually lives with food insecurity. Almost 780 million sleep hungry. They don't get three square meals a day. But I think what is really important is that we need to reclaim our agency. We need to ensure that there are solutions, and there are solutions, and there are positive steps being taken at this moment. And that's really the message to the UN, that UN cannot continue to live with this fragility. It needs decisive action. It needs to give moral leadership. It needs to ensure accountability, ensure impunity is not tolerated. So there's a multiple expectations from the UN, and that's the message from us.
2: But Amitabh Behar, what precisely would you expect the United Nations to do, especially given the reality that in the current U.S. government, there's more of a continued move toward unilateralism, to ignoring the UN, ignoring international agreements?
1: So let me start by talking of, say, inequality, because it's about rebuilding our future. And on inequality, I actually see more than glimmers of hope. One of those big ideas that emerged from the G20 in South Africa is the idea of the International Panel on Inequality. And that's being backed now by several member states, Brazil, South Africa, Spain, Norway. The entire Africa Union has agreed to back this. So there are different initiatives where specific countries are coming together to fight inequality and also for a better future. And this is really the moment where we do need to look at major reforms. So I'm glad that UN is talking about UN reforms, UN at 80. So the reforms need to look at some of those change geopolitics of the world. We live in a very different world from 1945 when we saw the UN coming. You cannot continue with the veto power, particularly the penholder power. We need to really, really change that. The realities of the world in terms of where you have a far stronger global south that needs clearer representation. And I would say one of the most important things is we must go back to the opening lines of the UN Charter, which is about we the people. The people get often missing in these conversations. So it's bringing the people's voice. At the moment, you're seeing a shrinking of civic space. More than the 90% of global population actually lives in closed context. So there are different challenges, but as I started, there are real possibilities of change. And let me just add that while I talked of the member states and them coming together, I also take huge inspiration. For me personally, I'm hugely inspired by the movements across the world. And in just, Amy, you were talking about it. These were, you know, whether I come from India, so I've seen movements in Sri Lanka, in Bangladesh, in Nepal, changing regimes. In India, it's the first time the Cockroach Janata Party, a students' movement, was able to get a union minister dismissed. So let's not underestimate people's power. People's power is here, and they will certainly move towards a more just and equal society.
2: And a key change that the UN will make very soon is the selection of a new Secretary General, as Antonio Guterres is scheduled to step down. What is Oxfam calling for in terms of a decision on who will lead the world body?
1: It is really odd that in all these 80 years of the UN, we have not had a woman Secretary General. We must ensure that we have a woman Secretary General. But let me also say, it is not just having a woman Secretary General. What we are talking of is feminist politics. It is a feminist worldview leading the UN. And that's a fundamental shift that we need to make. The new Secretary General is going to have an extremely full plate, starting with tackling the emergency of inequality, the climate crisis, and the wars growing everywhere. So this is a moment, pretty much, of a fundamental reboot for the world. And we need that decisive, moral, normative leadership coming from the Secretary General.
0: Oxfam is warning that artificial intelligence, AI, can accelerate global inequality. Talk about what you're demanding there.
1: Yeah, so I think it's very clear, and now you are seeing in the last few days, the AI companies themselves are saying that they need regulation. It is really important that there is some multilateral initiatives to govern the AI. We've seen over the years, technology, when it comes in, we often come say that, oh, it's going to be a huge boon for people. But often we see how it ends up actually accentuating inequalities. We saw during COVID, it was really heartbreaking to see that you actually had vaccine apartheid. Even for something of the scale of the COVID pandemic, there were pharmaceutical companies who wanted to make profits out of that pandemic. So it is really important that we take a decisive multilateral action in terms of the AI. But, you know, the story goes bigger. This is also about who owns these AI companies. It's those tech billionaires who are pretty much now, you know, our report earlier this year at Davos talked of now the super rich are not just happy being wealthy. This is about buying political power. So we are shifting from this extreme inequality to oligarchies. It's the same people who own AI are the people who are buying political power. These are oligarchies. They're the ones who also control media. They're the ones who have full control of narratives. And then you have essentially state capture by these oligarchs. So it is AI. It is about our future. It is about the future of democracy. And this needs decisive action.
2: I also wanted to ask you about the issue of Palestine and Israel's genocidal war and in the against the Palestinians. You recently released a statement titled "Palestinians Should Lead the Rebuilding of Gaza." How would you compare how Oxfam views what needs to be done versus President Trump's so-called Board of Peace?
1: The Board of Peace came into existence in November 25. And it has a lot of legislative powers, executive powers. But what do you see? The continued killing of civilians over the last 1 year or so, even after the peace boat has been created. You're at the moment seeing in Gaza 90% of the people being water insecure. 66% of the people do not even get the basic minimum standard of 6 liters of drinking water. This is not what we expected from any kind of a new executive body. What we really need is the Palestinian people rebuilding and leading their own future.
0: Finally, in this last minute, climate. We are moving into Climate Week this week in New York, and then, of course, the UN Climate Summit, which will be taking place in Turkey. What are the immediate demands? You spend much of your time in Nairobi, in India. We see the devastating effect of the breaking away of the glacier, the melting of the glacier in Nepal, and they have thousands.
1: Yeah. The pictures from Nepal, I'm sure everybody has seen them, heart-wrenching. And what we need to recognize is that the burden of climate crisis is borne by the most vulnerable and marginalized people. It's the poorest of the poor. It's women who are the ones who are actually facing the burden of this climate crisis. We again need serious action, not just empty words. As in, look at the question of climate financing. Even according to the estimates made by G77 and China, what we actually have, it's not even 10% of their expectations. So we need decisive action. But let me also further add, again, this is about the actions that the states need to take, but this is also linked to inequality. It's the super rich. Let me just give you another interesting data point. The 0.1% of the top in terms of the wealth emit carbon in one day, which is more than 50% of the bottom. So that's in one day they're able to emit that carbon, which is more than anybody living in the bottom 50%. This is about the inequality crisis. We need to understand that the inequality crisis, the climate crisis, the crisis of democracy, they are interlinked. They're different dimensions of the same fundamental problem of an unequal political economy that we have created.
0: Amitabh Behar, Oxfam International Executive Director here for the UN General Assembly next week. Coming up, the Pulitzer Prize and Grammy-winning artist Rhiannon Giddens. She's out with a new album today, Hope is the Thing with Feathers. She'll talk about Macklemore being kicked off Ed Sheeran's tour. She'll talk about what's happening with the arts in the United States and her own work. Stay with us.

Walk With Me, a duet by Rhiannon Giddens and her sister, Lalenya Harrington, from Rhiannon's latest album released today, Hope is the Thing with Feathers. This is Democracy Now!, democracynow.org. We turn now to the Pulitzer Prize-winning, two-time Grammy-winning, multi-instrumentalist Rhiannon Giddens. In 2023, she won the Pulitzer Prize for Music for her opera Omar, about Omar Ibn Said, a Muslim scholar in Africa who was sold into slavery in the 1800s. Rhiannon has had a remarkable career with her time with the Carolina Chocolate Drops, an old-time black string band, to her work as a musical consultant on Ryan Coogler's landmark film, Sinners. Rhiannon Giddens recently launched the Biscuits and Banjos Foundation, which celebrates the African diaspora's role in shaping American identity and culture through music, literature, food, and community. Rhiannon Giddens' new album is out today, Hope is a Thing with Feathers. On Thursday, we sat down together and in our studio, and Rhiannon performed her song Wish in Vain with Dirk Powell.

0: Rhiannon Giddens and Dirk Powell performing Wish in Vain in our studio. After they performed, I spoke to Rhiannon Giddens. And Wish in Vain that you've just performed in the studio, what was the inspiration for it? Can you talk about the world we're living in now, the world refugee crisis?
1: Oh, yeah. It's really hard to know what to do, you know, as an artist, as a musician, I feel really grateful to be able to use the art that I was given to try to deal with these emotionally huge and complex issues that have been, you know, part of humanity for generations, for millennia, right? The idea of having to move from one place to another under no fault of your own, whether it's environmental disaster, whether it's nationalism, or whether it's, you know, all of these things that are happening all over the world. But at the center of it are human beings. And we all miss and love the same things. You know, we all miss each other. We love each other. We love our food. We love our music. You know, we have the same loves and hates. And I think part of the job of folk music idiom, is to connect those things emotionally to each other, because like that's really the only way forward is to recognize ourselves in that other person. So that's just thinking about like, if I was in that situation, what would I be thinking? You know, like, what would I be missing? My family, be missing my friends, be missing, you know, like, will I ever see you again? You know, will I ever get to talk to you again? Will I ever hear my language again? You know, all of those things.
0: Talk about collaborating with your sister with the song Walk With Me.
1: My sister is my first, you know, kind of my first everything. She's been there for me since I was born. She's 7 years older. And through all the ups and downs of childhood and family strife and all that stuff, we've been rocks for each other. And she's the first person I sang with and has shaped how I think about even singing harmony. So to have that so prominently highlighted on the record feels really good, you know. And it's also sibling harmony, which is very special. And it's also a tradition in North Carolina of sibling gospel harmony, you know, that we're also pulling from.

0: know, Fannie Lou Hamer is part of the story of that song. And so these things...
1: Tell us about Fannie Lou Hamer.
0: Well, Fannie Lou Hamer was an amazing activist, a woman who, like, lived her life, lived her convictions in her life, and, you know, really didn't get her flowers in her lifetime. You know what I mean? Like, and it just makes me so distraught thinking about, like, what that woman went through, you know? But
1: can you tell us what you
0: in trying to get rights for her people, just, you know, like, coming from such a hard background and just being just completely laser focused on what she was trying to do while her body is taking all of this abuse, like physical abuse, but also the emotional abuse of how she had to, you know, walk through life, the weight that life, particularly when she was alive, the weight and the tear that does on black bodies, and just for her to have to go through all that and to not really be able to see, you know, well, I don't even know where we are right now. I mean, it's really hard to talk about the civil rights movement and think about where we are right now. I'm going to be honest with you, you know, because, you know, what they went through, you know, what Fannie Lou Hamer went through, like she was like beat and like her life just so that we can vote, you know,
1: by prison guards. In
0: yeah,
1: jail.
0: Absolutely. And like was trying to do something for her people, you know, and like the selflessness of that. And like, here we are, like, where are, like, it's just, I can't even really be articulate about it because it's just so distressing to think about what folks went through. And here we are with our voting rights being challenged and, you know, the whole system being destabilized kind of day by day by day. And it's just like, what was it for? You know, if we don't figure out a way to stop what's happening, I don't know. I don't know. But what it does, when I think about what's happening now, is, boy, it just puts a whole nother light on what those folks were doing and the strength that they had, you know? And we just have to figure out how to draw from that and find that again in this fractured landscape.
1: Rhiannon Giddens, you talk about having this conversation today and coming back to the United States. I mean, you go back and forth, North Carolina, Ireland, where you also live. And it makes me think about what is happening right now as we speak. You know, the Ed Sheeran musical tour through the stadiums of the United States, all these bands and his own backup band. And now he's asked Macklemore not to be a part of the act because he says Free Palestine. He sings a song called Hinds Hall about Rajab Hind, a five-year-old girl who Israeli soldiers killed in Gaza, along with many members of her family. I'm wondering, you coming from Ireland, you have Ed Sheeran, not only the musical acts he's with have quit the tour, but his own backup band, the Irish folk band Beoga, and the Irish musician Aaron Rowe dropped out as well. Mm-hmm. And Rowe said in a social media post, as Irish people, we know all too well about genocide, forced famine, and violent occupation. I cannot stand by and allow billionaires to use their position of power to silence the rightful voices of those who speak up against Israeli genocide and who highlight the savage murder of children. Mm. Your thoughts?
0: I mean, it's been really interesting to watch the fallout. I've been really thinking a lot about celebrity and a lot about, like, multimillionaire musicians and what does it all mean, you know, because I think we have a really unhealthy relationship with who we lionize and who we put out in the world. And I just think this is a crossroads, right? Because like Ed Sheeran is a guitar player, you know, he writes songs and he's a lovely musician and I'm sure he's a lovely person and he's like, you know, contributed a lot to charity and I'm sure he treats his people well. None of that is at issue here. What at issue for me is that when you hire somebody like Macklemore, who's been very pro-Palestinian in his, I mean, this is not a surprise, right? It shouldn't be a surprise. And when you hire Irish musicians, Ireland has been one of the only steadfast, like, Palestinian-informed countries, like, you know, that I know of, you know, and look, I'm also just a banjo player, but from what I see, and I'm like,
1: just a banjo player.
0: Well,
1: you are a just banjo player.
0: Thank you. I like that. I'm going to get a shirt made. I'll give you credit. I'm still just like, we're like, these people are not gods. You know what I mean? And they're fallible human beings. And it's like he hires all these Irish people and then Macklemore and then is like, I don't know. It's just like, well, I don't know what he was expecting, you know? So this is the thing that really disturbs me is, you know, as a musician, you have to think about what you're doing in the world. And he has every right to do whatever he wants, and people will pile on as they will. But I really think that there's two things. One, he can do whatever he wants, right? Doesn't mean that we don't take him to account for that. We have the right to take him to account for that, because that's what being in the public eye means, you know? And you have the benefits and the detractions from that. But number two, okay, like, let's talk about that. I as a musician, I'm very interested in, you know, in that, because I'm like, you have power there. Why are you not using that power, right? He's folding, and I'm just like,
1: and folding too. Let's talk about Robert Kraft, who's the owner of the New England Patriots, also Gillette Stadium, and he said he has organized a boycott of other stadium owners. So if Ed Sheeran wants to continue through his tour, Macklemore can't be a part of it.
0: Right, and so that's the pressure that's on Ed Sheeran. And like, I sympathize with him. He's got all these people who have their jobs depending on these stadium shows.
1: Many of them have now quit.
0: Right. And I understood that was a difficult decision, but for me, it wasn't a difficult decision. You know what I mean? I'm like, you're a multimillionaire. But anyway, look, the second thing is just what you said. I'm like, okay, Ed Sheeran, whatever. But if it doesn't direct the attention to Robert Kraft, and if it doesn't direct the attention to the people who actually have the power who are doing these things, then it's for naught, you know? So like, we have to be informed. We have to inform ourselves and stop expecting celebrities to do it for us. Like, we have to go, what do we stand for? What are we putting our money towards? What are we putting our time towards? The entertainment complex is massive. It's too big. There's too many people out there. Like, you know what I'm saying? Like, put me out of a job. Pick up a banjo, play some music, write your own song, not to perform for other people, but to just like process the emotions that are going on right now. People need art to do that, but they need to do it themselves. And like, be inspired by somebody who's a really good songwriter or whatever. I'm not saying that. There's room for both.
1: In 2024, you led the Silk Road Ensemble in releasing Palestinian lullabies.
0: Mm-hmm. Yeah, it's like, you know, one of our members is Lebanese. Like, you know, the being in a group that includes somebody from the Congo, right? That includes somebody from the Armenian diaspora, right? That includes somebody from India, like, being in a group where people are bringing the histories with them and telling personal stories, telling what this means, you know what I mean? Puts it all in a different light. And you're just like, if I can't do something like this, you know, what am I doing? What am I doing? Like, we now do Wayne Aramola in our show, you know, and I've I've written verses about Tulsa, Oklahoma and Wilmington, 1898, and it's like, if we don't pull our struggles together, if we don't connect the struggles together and the overall larger patterns of extraction, the larger patterns of colonialism, larger patterns of empire, larger patterns of massive money making, if we don't connect those dots between the struggles, we're never going to get anywhere. So for me, that's what music is for. That's what art is for. And that's why we have to make music with people from different backgrounds, because then we have that conversation and then it turns into a song and then it turns into a performance. I mean,
1: as you talk about what's happening today, the final question is about President Trump saying he may well rip down the JFK Center for the Performing Arts, which many take as a metaphor for the performing arts, for the role of arts in our culture.
0: Yeah.
1: Unless he gets his name inscribed in the marble in the building.
0: The new normal is insane. You know what I mean? Like, just consider like, what we're talking about. You know, the tantrums of a person who is has unbelievable amounts of power. I don't really know. It's really hard to articulate. But I will say it's also tied to generative AI, because generative AI is controllable and artists are not. Just look at the Macklemore thing, right? Why people want generative AI to make the music is because they can make it do whatever they want. And this is tied to taking the Kennedy Center down, because like artists, like our job, and this is, you know, there is no apolitical stances, right? Because artist's job. Now, I'm not talking about, you know, I think part of the problem is that we have a commercial music industry where music is a commodified product, you know, and artists survive in that framework, but in spite of, not because of, right? So you sell what you got to sell in order to make the statement that you're trying to make, right? But I think that artist's job is to push on, you know, these fissures in society, is to make people uncomfortable, is to make people think about what they're doing, is to make people think, who are we morally, right? So people who are in power only want the things that are going to keep them in power and that are going to not challenge them. So artists are going to challenge them because that's what we do. So yeah, let's take it down. Let's take down the Kennedy Center. Take down, you know, 40% of new music on Spotify is AI. Like, you see, it's happening. It's happening. People don't even know that they're listening to AI music. You know, like the Grammys, like they're not making a stand on how much of music is AI. We have to label. It should be labeled. It should be regulated. It should be, you know, so people can choose whether they opt in to AI or not. But this idea, this myth of inevitability. Well, it's going to happen anyway, so we got to get in front of it. No, nobody agreed on this. Just the people with the money and the power agreed on this. You know what I mean? So we deserve the opportunity to say no.
1: Rhiannon Giddens, Pulitzer Prize and Grammy-winning artist. Her new album is out today, Hope is the Thing with Feathers. This is Democracy Now!, democracynow.org. I'm Mimi Goodman. Coming up with Juan Gonzalez, we look at the legacy of Occupy Wall Street. 15 years ago this week, activists began an encampment in New York that sparked an international movement and popularized the slogan, "We are the 99%."

0: Wish in Vain, performed by Rhiannon Giddens and Dirk Powell in our Democracy Now! Studio. Today is the release of Rhiannon's new album, Hope is the Thing with Feathers. This is Democracy Now!, democracynow.org. I'm Amy Goodman with Juan Gonzalez. We end today's show looking back at Occupy Wall Street. 15 years ago this week, September 17, 2011, thousands of activists marched on the Financial District here in New York, then formed an encampment in Zuccotti Park, launching a movement that shifted the conversation on economic inequality. Protesters would go on to sleep in Zuccotti Park for nearly 2 months before the New York police raided the encampment. The Occupy movement spread across the nation and the globe under the slogan, "We are the 99%. The impact of the Occupy movement is still being felt today. Democracy Now! Was one of the only national outlets to report on the first day of the action. This is our producer, Sam Alkoff, filing this report.
1: On Saturday, thousands of protesters took to the streets of downtown Manhattan for what was described as an action to occupy Wall Street. Inspired by the popular uprisings of the Arab Spring and the European anti-austerity movements, Adbusters, a Vancouver-based culture-jamming magazine, put out a call for Saturday's protest on Wall Street in July. The goals were various, from limiting corporate contributions to political campaigns, to auditing the Federal Reserve, to challenging all of global capitalism. Protesters included 71-year-old Mary Ellen Marino of Princeton, New Jersey.
2: I came because I'm upset with the fact that the bailout of Wall Street didn't help any of the people holding mortgages. All the money went to Wall Street, and none of it went to Main Street. Now, we've just learned that Geithner was actually asked to split up the Citibank, and he didn't do it, and Obama didn't do anything about it.
1: The plan wasn't simply for a one-day protest, but an ongoing and creative occupation of the financial district itself. Organizer Lorenzo Serna.
3: The idea is to have an encampment. Like, this isn't a one-day event. Like, we're hoping that people come prepared to stay as long as they can, and that we're there to support each other.
1: But on Saturday, after hundreds arrived, the NYPD shut Wall Street down itself, barricading activists off from Wall Street and forcing a move to the nearby Zuccotti Park. Despite sometimes tense standoffs with the police, hundreds slept in the park and have maintained that they will stay until their demands are met.
0: That report by Democracy Now!'s Sam Alkoff. You can see the whole thing online at democracynow.org. But this is 15 years later, and we're joined in studio by Yotam Maron, New York-based political organizer, educator, and writer, the author of the new book, For Louder Days, Reaching Beyond a Politics of Powerlessness. Yotam helped organize the Occupy Wall Street protests here in New York. Pick it up where Sam left off. You were there that day. Talk about the significance of this moment 15 years ago.
4: You know, it's hard to track how the impact that movements have when they're happening. And Occupy is a complicated one. I remember actually in the immediate aftermath wondering, what did we accomplish? Did we win anything? And feeling, you know, a lot of loss and despair. But it's really clear to see now, 15 years back, I mean, how much of an impact it's made. I think obvious things like, you know, thousands of people get politicized in these big movement moments, and that definitely happened with Occupy Wall Street, and then training of lots of leaders and building of lots of organizational infrastructure that movements really didn't have at that time. But I think the biggest impact, I think the biggest contribution, is the 99% and the 1%. This sort of intervention in the language of this. Of the public. I think this is what movements often do really well when they're successful, is they change the public's common sense about something. And Occupy Wall Street changed the public's common sense about class and class struggle and inequality in this country. And I mean, I think when you, I think it's hard to see how you get a Bernie Sanders 2016 run without the public shifting its relationship to that story. Bernie's been saying the same thing for decades, you know, bless him. But suddenly it was popular, and that's because movements came around and made it a thing. And then you know, effective organizations and good politicians can support that and turn it into something durable. And that's how you get, you know, Bernie and AOC and the Squad and so on. And yeah, I think that's a huge impact.
5: You talk about the international inspirations to occupy, because clearly about a year earlier, the Arab Spring had broken out in May of 2011, the indignados in Spain. To what degree the activists in New York and across the United States were aware or inspired by those movements?
4: Yeah, I think we were hugely, I think a lot of the people in the sort of heart of Occupy Wall Street were hugely inspired by those movements, by Arab Spring. And yeah, I mean, the indignados in Spain and, you know, movements kind of all across. And really saw ourselves as part of a lineage of mass movements in the streets, taking life into their own hands. I think we were, and I think even the forum, this sort of like decentralized taking over public squares, we were deeply inspired by those movements.
0: On September 19th, 2001, 2 days after the start of Occupy, Democracy Now! Interviewed the late activist and anthropologist David Graeber, who's been credited with hoping to coin Occupy's defining rallying call, "We Are the 99%. He talked about who showed up on the first day of the protest.
6: It was mostly young people, and most of them were people who'd gone through the educational system, who were deeply in debt, and who found it completely impossible to get jobs. I mean, these people have felt really feel very strongly that they did the right thing. They did exactly what they were supposed to. The system has completely failed them, and they're not going to be saved by the people in charge. You're just going to have, if there's going to be any kind of society like we worth living in, we're going to have to create it ourselves.
0: That's the late David Graeber. Of course, he was talking about that was 2 days after September 19, 2011. And then Occupy, that mass protest in October in Times Square. Talk about the scene and looking up and seeing the ticker.
4: Yeah. So this is a story in my book, too, that I helped, you know, played a bunch of roles at Occupy Wall Street, and one of them was helping to pull off this October 15th action, which was our biggest day of action. And, you know, we're sort of tearing through the streets of New York and shutting down banks and blocking traffic. And it was also the day that I think 100, 150 occupations started in other cities around the country. And not just big cities, but also like, you know, a parking lot in Idaho and, you know, the state lawn and wherever. And, you know, really it became, you know, a significant political force. And it, that day ended in Times Square with like 80,000 people. And I remember this moment standing on a trash can in Times Square. And, you know, Times Square has these massive buildings and the ABC building has a ticker, a rolling ticker that pumps out the news. And we're standing there, and the ticker goes, "Occupy Wall Street goes worldwide," while we're there. And it's this, like, time stops kind of moment. And I look back at that as a pretty transformative moment for me. And I think in a way, Occupy was very transformative for a whole generation of us. For me, what that moment was a first feeling that we could build movements that were powerful, that were popular. I think I had grown up in movements that had lost and were used to losing and I think we over time sort of accepted the idea that we were going to be on the margins. We were going to be the righteous few, but we weren't going to win. And Occupy Wall Street was this first glimmer of oh, we could be powerful. We could be something that the public is paying attention to. We could potentially win. And of course, that's not exactly how Occupy played out. But when you look at, you know, that is an important prerequisite to movements, is the sense that we could be powerful. But like, movements that don't believe that they can win tend to take on, you know, hard dynamics internally.
5: And Yotam, and you mentioned your book for Louder Days, Reaching Beyond the Politics of Powerlessness. But clearly, as you also mentioned, a lot of what the protesters were hoping for did not occur. And you also deal with the conflicts and divisions that develop within the movement. I'm wondering if you could talk about that a little bit.
4: Yeah. Yeah, that's a good question. I mean, I think, look, I think Occupy Wall Street brought us a lot, and I think there's a lot to be grateful for. But I also think in some ways it was an embodiment of this thing that I call the politics of powerlessness, which is the when movements and organizations internalize the sense that they belong on the margins and that they're always going to be on the margins, whether because, out of bad habit or having lost for a very long time or feeling despair in the face of the climate crisis or this towering opponent. When movements don't believe that they can win, they tend to turn away from our opponent. We turn to turn away from the public we're supposed to be organizing, and we turn towards each other and often against each other because that's what we can control. We don't like to feel powerless in the face of this big, wide world. So we sort of enact power on each other, and that often looks like tearing down leaders. It looks like forming these sort of tight clubs that are really hard for everyday people to join. It looks like battles over identity and things like that. And a kind of conflict avoidance that makes all that possible. So the book is really about, Occupy was in a way a case in that, where I learned a lot of that. And then the book is stories from my work as a movement facilitator and strategist for social movement organizations, supporting them to work through that thing and watching them break through those patterns over the course of the last, 10, 15 years. Yeah, that's what I mean by the politics of powerlessness, and I'll stop there.
5: And to what degree do you think the decentralized, autonomous, anti-hierarchical approach of the Occupy protesters made it more difficult for them to actually, once the protests ended, build national organizations that could actually exercise power? Have you thought about that?
4: Totally. Yeah, it's another good question. I think, all the things that made Occupy magical were also its sort of self-destruct mechanism. The sort of leaderlessness was a thing that invited people to join and take agency and be creative. And movements often are decentralized, and that's how they go to scale. But it also made it impossible to figure out to craft a strategy, to build long-term organization, to really absorb all these thousands of people who are being politicized. In some ways, that is just part of what happens in movement moments. And it's our responsibility as movements to be building organizations and parties and things that can capture that kind of momentum. But I do think that, we got it wrong on a lot of things. We had a ton of internal conflict that really, I think, jeopardized the project.
0: Well, you write all about it in For Louder Days, Reaching Beyond a Politics of Powerlessness, as we talk about Yotam Maron's book out on the 15th anniversary of Occupy Wall Street. That does it for our show. On the 22nd, on Tuesday, we'll be at IFC here in New York for the screening of Steal the Story, Please. Then to London beginning Friday, September 25th. And over the weekend as well, we'll be at the Picture House Hackney. And then we'll be in Copenhagen on the 29th at the Grand Theater. And then to Berlin, Germany on the 1st of October, we'll be at Spore. I'm Amy Goodman with Juan Gonzalez for another edition of Democracy
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I'm Mark Mathias, and in the hour ahead, we'll be listening to a flow of songs connected to one another by a theme that changes with every program. At 20 minutes after the hour, we'll pick up the tempo with something snappy, and at 40 minutes after the hour, we have the recurring segment, Groovus Obscurus, when we'll take a close look at a lesser-known song to see what makes it unique and noteworthy. The playlist for every program leans toward the upbeat and the familiar. So whether you're here for the live Friday morning program from 7 to 8 a.m. or the Saturday evening happy hour edition from 4 to 5 p.m., stick around for the first tune and then just go with the flow. And we're off. Welcome to Go With The Flow, everyone, your desert home companion for the next hour. On today's program, we're going to revisit a playlist theme I haven't done in a while, the optimistic upbeat sounds of the swing feel, the swing rhythm, which developed here in the U.S. beginning around the late 1920s and gained in popularity and led to becoming what we now refer to as the swing era, the 10-year period from the mid-1930s to the mid-1940s. There's something about the swing rhythm that works well with just about every music genre. And in the case of today's playlist, you'll hear it used in rock, R&B, pop, country, and of course, traditional jazz. Speaking of which, about 40 minutes from now in today's Groovus Obscura segment, I'll be featuring three traditional jazz standards from three different singers, each backed up by a swingin' big band. To get this music flow underway, we'll begin with something to set the tone for what's to come in the hour ahead. This is a mid-tempo swing tune recorded in 1981, which in 1982 won a Grammy for Best Jazz Vocal Performance by a duo or group. So let's give it a listen and then just go with the flow.

0: Shum.
1: How you doing, girls? Long time no see. Listen, I've been to the doctor lately, honey. I just spent $40 to hear that from that guy. My analyst told me
2: what?
1: That I was right out of my head the way you described it. He said,

0: I got two. And you know two heads are better than one.
1: Honey, she is twisted.
2: That song originated as a tenor saxophone instrumental called Twisted, first recorded in 1949. And a few years later, lyrics were put to the melody of that sax solo by jazz singer Annie Ross, who helped pioneer the jazz vocal style we've come to know as vocalese. And there you heard Bette Midler in 1973 with her vocalese cover of the song Twisted from her self-titled second album. Before that, former Dire Straits frontman Mark Knopfler with Quality Shoe, recorded in 2002. A little swing ditty from his third solo album, The Rag Picker's Dream. Michael Franks gave us his fan favorite song from 1975, Popsicle Toes, recorded on Michael's second album, The Art of Tea. And the vocalese jazz style I mentioned just a moment ago is exactly what you heard the Manhattan Transfer do at the start of the program with their 1981 recording, Until I Met You, a song that originated as a big band instrumental tune from 1957, Corner Pocket, by the great Count Basie Orchestra. It's about 20 after, time to pick up the tempo with some snappy swing tunes. So we'll start this three-song set with a song that went to number one in Austria in 1985, 2 years before Basha went from backup singer to successful solo artist.

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1: I told you, swing feel works well in just about every music genre. And there we have the Southern rock band out of Florida, Lynyrd Skynyrd, with I Know a Little, featuring Steve Gaines on lead guitar, recorded in 1977 on the band's fifth album, Street Survivors. Before Lynyrd Skynyrd, the all-saxophone horn section that recorded and toured with Lyle Lovett, 1989, the up-tempo swing tune they played to open their shows on that tour, The Blues Walk, from Lyle's Grammy-winning album, Lyle Lovett and His Large Band. And that snappy three-song set began with the 80s British trio known as Matt Bianco, consisting of Mark Riley on vocals, Danny White on all the keyboards, and Basha also on vocals, just a few years before she would break out as an international star in her own right. The song we heard, Get Out of Your Lazy Bed, was an especially big hit in the European markets in 1984 and helped sell a lot of copies of the group's debut album, Whose Side Are You On? Well, for those of you just tuning in, you're listening to Go With the Flow on KTAL Community Radio, the all-volunteer radio station in Las Cruces, New Mexico, that's been bringing you these weekly episodes of Go With the Flow since 2019. I'm Mark Mathias, and today's playlist is made up of songs with a swing feel, a swing rhythm. And we left off with a set of up-tempo swing tunes. So to begin the second half, we're going to cool down a bit with three mid-tempo tunes. And this time, we'll also mix in an element of fun and a bit of wry humor.

call him arthritis, and others say brucitis. But no matter what his name, his game is still the same to make me forget what I went to the store for or what it was.

with half a million calls to return and a million things to do. We're not seeing enough of each other, 'cause truth be told, we're up to our ears in our careers, and we're putting our hearts on hold.

Yeah. Trumpeter Chris Botti and his duet with singer-actress Renee Olmsted, Pennies from Heaven, an American popular song from 1936, as recorded on Chris Botti's 2005 album, To Love Again, The Duets. We heard Susanna McCorkle before that with a Go With The Flow favorite, Quality Time, from her 2001 album, Most Requested Songs. And we began the second half with a 1989 recording from legendary and highly respected upright bass player Milt Hinton, known affectionately as The Judge, the song Old Man Time, featuring Milt Hinton on vocals and bass. All right, time to feature some songs, some swing tunes for today's Groovus Obscura segment. And for this three-song set, we're going to hear from three popular crooners, each backed up by a swinging big band, and each performing an American jazz standard, starting with Frank Sinatra, out in front of the Count Basie Orchestra in 1964 with Wives and Lovers.

0: Oh, that felt good.
1: Yeah, it did. To create that duet, the archived vocal of Dean Martin from 1960, edited together with the 2007 vocal by actor-singer Kevin Spacey. Ain't That a Kick in the Head from the excellent 2007 Dean Martin tribute album, Forever Cool. Bobby Caldwell, before that, with I've Got You Under My Skin, from his 1999 album, Come Rain or Come Shine. And Frank Sinatra began that three-song set with his recording of Wives and Lovers, backed up by the Count Basie Orchestra from the 1964 Sinatra album, It Might As Well Be Swing. 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Ti amo.

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1: I'm Dr. Anthony Lizerwitz, and this is Climate Connections. When hurricanes or other disasters hit, children are vulnerable, but they are not just passive victims. Many step up to help themselves and their communities. Lori Peek of the University of Colorado Boulder studies the impact of disasters on kids. She says when families were in shelters during Hurricane Katrina,
2: the older kids, they sometimes set up like sports activities, coloring. They even babysat for moms who were having to stand in lines to get the aid.
1: After the storm, many helped gut damaged homes, and some teens got jobs to support their family's recovery financially. And children outside the disaster zone, who learned about it through social media or on the news, were also inspired to help. Many raised money to donate to relief efforts.
2: They collected supplies that they donated. They put together backpacks that were full of school supplies and books. They went down on mission trips through their church or school trips where they went down to muck out houses and to literally help with the physical recovery.
1: Peek says getting involved in age-appropriate ways can help kids process the disaster they experienced or witnessed, and it shows them the power they have to make a difference. Climate Connections is produced by the Yale Center for Environmental Communication. To learn more about climate change, visit climateconnections.org.
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0: Welcome to Between the Lines, presenting news and analysis of critical issues affecting our communities, the nation, and the world. I'm Scott Harris. This week we present Stephanie Savelle, director of the Costs of War Project at Brown University's Watson Institute, who summarizes her group's research on the costs of U.S. wars launched after the 9/11 attack 25 years later. Wanda Culp, of the group Tongass Women for Forests, who talks about her lifelong struggle to defend forests as the Trump regime once again attempts to repeal the Clinton-era roadless rule that protects the nation's wilderness. And Laurie Wallach, director of the Rethink Trade Program at the American Economic Liberties Project, who examines Donald Trump's trade war with Canada that she describes as the most stupid trade fight in history. But first, we begin with a summary of some of the week's underreported news stories.
1: During a high-profile state election in eastern Germany, the far-right party Alternative for Deutschland won nearly 44% of votes cast in the small state of Saxony-Anhalt, three votes short of an absolute majority in the state parliament. If the AfD forms a majority coalition, it would be the first time that a far-right party will govern a German state since the fall of Adolf Hitler and the end of World War II. Although the AfD was predicted to win, the election outcome sent shockwaves across Europe. The conservative Christian Democrats came in a distant second, followed by the center-left Social Democrats. Christian Democratic Union Party Chancellor Friedrich Merz was put on the defensive by the election loss. Germans are angry over rising inflation and energy prices, as automaker Volkswagen announced it would cut 50,000 jobs. AfD leaders accuse Merz of hurting Germany's economy by sending arms to Ukraine, engaging in an expensive military buildup, and imposing sanctions against Moscow, which they say are hurting Germany more than Russia. In interviews, some Saxony-Anhalt state voters complained about Chancellor Merz's austerity plan to cut pension payments and other benefits as part of a legislative package to boost German economic competitiveness, which is set for a vote this fall. On the 25th observation of the 9/11 terrorist attack that killed nearly 3,000 people at the World Trade Center, the Pentagon, and in Shanksville, Pennsylvania, Atlantic staff writer Graham Wood examines what happened to the terrorist group Al-Qaeda. He observes that after the spectacularly successful and horrific attacks, Al-Qaeda progressively weakened and ceased to function as an effective terrorist force well before the U.S. killed Osama bin Laden in 2011. Yet Wood notes that although Al-Qaeda has been in decline for over a decade, the organization has now evolved into a loose network of regional jihadist cells in Yemen, Somalia, the Sahel, and elsewhere, some of which have become militarily powerful. Wood presents a strong case that while Al-Qaeda failed to achieve its larger political ambitions, the 9/11 attacks provoked a disastrous and extremely costly U.S. response with forever wars in both Afghanistan and Iraq. After the 2003 U.S. invasion of Iraq, ISIS, or the Islamic State, eventually eclipsed Al-Qaeda as the world's most infamous jihadist group. But it, too, was largely militarily defeated between 2017 and 2019. Under a new Trump administration Colorado River rationing plan, southern Nevada could, in future years, lose over 70% of its already sparse water allocation, while Colorado, Utah, New Mexico, and Wyoming won't face any mandatory cuts at all. Nevada officials have filed a lawsuit to stop the plan and warn of potential catastrophic impact on the state's economy and on Las Vegas in particular, where the Colorado River provides 90% of the water supply for 76% of Nevada's population. Overall, the Colorado River is the water source for 35 to 40 million citizens in 7 states and 30 native tribes. The river also irrigates 5 million acres of farmland. Colorado River reservoirs are experiencing a 26-year drought that researchers say is being exacerbated by the climate crisis. Lake Powell and Lake Mead, the region's largest reservoirs, have fallen to record lows. Experts believe further cuts of 4 million acres of water will be required to stabilize the water supply. The Colorado River water allocations dispute is expected to eventually reach the U.S. Supreme Court. This week's news summary was compiled by Bob Nixon. For Between the Lines, I'm Anna Manzo.

The 25th anniversary of the September 11, 2001 attacks was marked this year by solemn ceremonies at the World Trade Center Ground Zero site in New York City, the Pentagon in Washington, D.C., and the Flight 93 National Memorial near Shanksville, Pennsylvania, honoring the nearly 3,000 people killed that day. This year's anniversary also brought renewed scrutiny of the government's irresponsible conduct and false declarations about the safety of the toxic cloud that blanketed Lower Manhattan, that's responsible for illnesses that killed as many as 9,600 people in the years after 9/11. At the same time, families of 9/11 victims renewed long-standing demands that the federal government

0: director of the Costs of War Project, who summarizes her group's research on the human and monetary cost of U.S. wars launched after the 9/11 attacks and these conflicts' impact on our nation's security, foreign policy, and civil liberties 25 years later.
1: I think a lot of these human war costs are not ones that we Americans are always aware of when we think about war. About 1 million people, our research has calculated, died directly in the post-9/11 war zones of Afghanistan, Pakistan, Iraq, Syria, Yemen, and Somalia. And then you have to think about the indirect deaths. This is a public health term, actually. And it's the idea is that, you know, in wars, people die by bombs and bullets and fires and weapons. And then there are the reverberating indirect costs. And this happens through the collapse of economies and infrastructure like hospitals and healthcare centers, the ways that bombs can fall on a agricultural field and the craters that form, as well as any explosive remnants of war, prevent farming from happening. Factories are targeted and people who are breadwinners for their families are no longer, able to, obviously they when they're killed, they can't sustain their families anymore. So these are the kind, and there's the environmental costs of war as well, the way that uranium and lead, for example, has been found in bone samples at much higher rates in Fallujah, Iraq, for example, which is a place that U.S. bombed heavily a couple of different bombing campaigns. So those are the kinds of human indirect death costs. And of course, for every death, that's like a red, a public health expert sees that as a red warning flag, what they call a sentinel health event at the tip of the iceberg of a chain of suffering. So for every death, there's, a whole host of people that are suffering the ill effects. And when you look at the best available methods for calculating numbers, it's really hard to get a sense of scale. And that was one of the things that I tried to do with my research, was kind of how do you put a sense of what scale we're talking about here when we're thinking about indirect deaths in the post-9/11 wars. And I found that it was about 4.5 million people died as a reasonable and conservative estimate of total direct and indirect deaths in the war zone. So it's a really astronomical number.
0: Stephanie, I just wanted to talk a bit more about the other costs, consequential costs of the wars that emanated from 9/11. And that includes the erosion of civil liberties with the Patriot Act legislation, mass surveillance, aggressive U.S. foreign policy, and the lack of accountability for U.S. government officials who ordered the torture of U.S.-held prisoners in violation of U.S. and international law that took place at Guantanamo.
1: That's right. You named a lot of what we see as the social and political costs of the post-9/11 wars, and those are, these include indefinite detention, torture, and mistreatment of those suspected of terrorism, but also domestically, the dramatic expansion of mass surveillance and intensified police militarization, which, is not just kind of an accidental result of the post-9/11 wars, but an intentional, oftentimes policy decision to transfer military equipment to police departments throughout the country. So when you think about the effects of intensified police militarization, you have to remember that it's going to be the marginalized and racialized groups, Muslims, Arabs, Black, Indigenous organizers, migrants. We're seeing more and more of that today. These are the populations who are bearing the brunt of these social and political costs of war.
0: That was Stephanie Savelle, director of the Costs of War Project at Brown University's Watson Institute. Find links to her group's post-9/11 conflict research by visiting our Between the Lines website at btlonline.org. In January 2001,

0: 2021, the Clinton administration put in place the so-called roadless rule, which enacted major protections for 58 million acres of national forests, mostly in the West and Alaska. The rule, which now covers 44.5 million acres, effectively blocks clear-cut logging and other extractive industries, while not banning all resource extraction. President Donald Trump attempted to roll back the roadless rule without success in his first term. But he's now working again to fully repeal the rule, this time with strong allies and federal agencies responsible for enforcement. Environmental organizations and indigenous groups are now fighting to keep the roadless rule in place, which protects clean water resources, fish and other wildlife, as well as the general quality of life for those living in the forests and the population in general. Between the Lines' Melinda Tuhu spoke with Wanda Culp, a Tlingit woman from the Tongass Forest in southeast Alaska, who's fought against corporate clear-cut logging near her home since the 1980s, with a group called Tongass Women for Forests. Here she explains the positive difference the roadless rule made and how indigenous people are now fighting to save it.
1: Southeast Alaska villages, the village areas, the small communities were attacked, so our hunting and fishing grounds were literally clear cut, and there was no prior notice that this was going to happen. When it started in Huna, one of my grandmothers had, her and her husband had, was coming down from the mountain and saw the first clear cuts, and she was crying, clutching her heart and saying, "See what they're doing to us?" And she repeated it again, "Do you see what they're doing to us?" And that's how I became aware of the fact that nobody knew what was going on. I was baffled why nobody had said anything, you know, locally, but there hadn't been an outlet for anybody to, nobody knew how to go about it. It was 1980, 81, when I uprooted my daughters from Juneau and moved to Huna, where, you know, it's my village. I had been working with the Bureau of Indian Affairs, the federal government, so I was pretty aware of the federal law and understanding how the federal laws work and how they impact, you know, the communities. And the state of Alaska was in on it, too. Under Alaska Native Claims Settlement, they took the authority to bring in the clear-cut operations and started clear-cutting around our villages, our hunting and fishing grounds. They changed our habitat forever.
2: Well, so then you had this experience. So what did you, and working with other people, what did you do to get the roadless rule in place?
1: I started by talking to the elders. And then there was a group of us that brought in experts on tribal authority and things like that. We had a workshop, brought that forward, because Tlingit and Haida in southeast Alaska, we have tribal jurisdictional authority. Getting the perception of this across to everybody, the power that we have and the authority, had to be explained that what's going on around us, we have a right to say something. That is when the Council of Elders created a resolution 9101, because it was 1991, to recognize our traditional jurisdictional authority, which has been reaffirmed through Goldschmidt and Hawes.
2: Is that a Supreme Court decision, or what is that?
1: It ended up to be a Supreme Court decision, yes. It became very controversial within the community because it was providing jobs to our younger guys for logging, taking down our trees and things like this. There's so many lawmakers that see indigenous people as exterminated. This is where it became very controversial, where nobody wanted to face the fact that as indigenous people in Tlingit and Haida country, we have a say. When the federal government, like Trump and those that are pro-industry, are saying they can control public-owned land, we need to stand up and say that's not so. Don't take away our tongues, our brains, and our integrity.
2: So after the roadless rule went into effect, what impact did it have? Did it help with slowing down or stopping the clear cutting of the forest?
1: Yeah, of course. You know, that big, huge contract was canceled with the Forest Service, you know, Ketchikan and Prince of Wales. They had that 50-year free-for-all contract. That was canceled. And the big complaint from us was create local jobs. and harvest with respect. And the roadless rule, I want to mention right now, let's bring us right into today's controversy. It's all set up. The reason why we need it in place is because mining is priority right now in the state of Alaska.
2: What are you trying to do now to stop the roadless rule from being repealed?
1: We've got a mapping project going on. We've turned to visuals because visuals is the way to get to people to realize what we're talking about, how huge it is. We need the media to bring it forward. Everything that is happening with Trump and them billionaires and Alaska Native Claims Settlement land has to do with literally raping the resources without respect at all. And he's shortening any comment period. It's like, we don't care what you say, we're just going to do it. That is the attitude that's happening right now, as if we don't have a say. That's very insulting.
0: That was Wanda Culp, an activist with the group Tongass Women for Forests and Tongass Regional Coordinator for WECAN, the Women's Earth and Climate Action Network. Find a link to post your comment on the Trump administration's plan to repeal the roadless rule by visiting our Between the Lines website at btlonline.org.

0: Since returning to the White House in January 2025, Donald Trump has unilaterally imposed tariffs on 80 countries around the world that has dismantled decades of global trade norms, triggered widespread retaliatory measures, and provoked ongoing court challenges. After the U.S. Supreme Court struck down Trump's emergency tariffs in February, his administration has replaced them with new levies under a different set of legal authorities, as he was forced to issue billions of dollars in refunds. In his first term, Trump negotiated the United States-Mexico-Canada trade agreement that replaced the widely criticized North American Free Trade Agreement, or NAFTA, in January 2020. Although at the time Trump called his USMCA deal the greatest trade deal ever, not long after returning to the presidency, he condemned his own trade deal and launched a trade war against Canada, America's second biggest trading partner, in February last year. Trump justified his imposition of a general 25% tariff and a 10% energy tariff on Canadian imports by stating that new trade sanctions were imposed to stop illegal migration and fentanyl from entering the U.S., where neither charge was true. The confrontation escalated sharply in July when Trump imposed a 50% tariff on nearly $28 billion worth of Canadian goods. After talks with Ottawa collapsed in late August, Canada retaliated dollar for dollar, imposing a similar set of tariffs on U.S. imports, effective on September 8th. Your reporter spoke with Lori Wallach, director of the Rethink Trade Program at the American Economic Liberties Project. Here she examines Donald Trump's trade war with Canada that she describes as the most stupid trade fight in history.
1: For whatever is the personal and non-strategic reasons this fight has started, it has a political utility to both heads of state. So I'm not so sure it's going to end anytime soon, particularly because so far, despite all the breathless press coverage, it's not actually a lot of money. So they sort of get, they both want, for different reasons, a political distraction, and they both get that. And so far, it's not actually that economically impactful so far.
0: Last I read, it was 50% tariffs that the U.S. was imposing on some products from Canada imported here to the U.S. And Canada responded by matching dollar for dollar on a set of U.S. products. But maybe you can dig deeper a little bit into how this, maybe now, maybe later, could impact consumers here in this country and Canada for what they, you know, need to buy day to day.
1: So it's 50% tariffs and $20 billion worth of Canadian goods sent here. Just a crass fact is that is less than 0.5% of the goods imports that the U.S. has each year. So it's a very small part of our trade, and it is sort of peculiarly targeted to be annoying and pesky, but not that impactful. So like, for instance, if you must drink only Toronto, Ontario ice wine, a sweet dessert wine, you will have a 50% tariff. But if you're happy to get that from Germany or Austria, an ice wine, or you have a different after-dinner drink, or if you have to have a Canadian hockey stick, though a lot of high-end ones are made other places, the hockey sticks are tariffed. Bizarrely, the shin guards and pucks are not. It's a weird mix of things that are and aren't tariffed. Most of them are things that are replaceable from another country, and it's a small amount. Now, the impact of Canada's tariffs on us are half the deal, and then that probably will have more to have an impact on jobs. So the U.S. tariffs on Canada stuff coming in is, to the extent there's an impact, it would be more of a consumer impact, but it's such a small amount. The reason why the Canadian tariffs may have more of an effect has to do with the ways in which certain U.S. states, particularly the northern tier of states, have Canada as a major export target. And so when Canada's putting tariffs up broadly on various U.S. goods, it's targeting in a more strategic way places that have sort of big political fights, et cetera. So Wisconsin butter and cheese is being targeted, for instance. There are a lot of goods in aerospace and in autos that go back and forth between the two countries as part of the assembly process. And so there the impact could be on the jobs as compared to on consumers. But overall, for the moment, it's just not a ton of money. And so if it's a specific industry, a specific thing you want to buy, you could be impacted. But the reason why, to some degree, this sort of tit-for-tat back and forth can go on is, you know, it's either delayed. So Trump is threatening tariffs, very big tariffs on autos or bans on things. But the higher tariffs, they start at the end of September, and then the really big tariffs don't start until next year. And by that point, likely they'll work something out. With Canada, the targeted stuff, their threats of we'll cut off this, we'll cut off that, sometime maybe. So the distraction it's causing has proved really useful, because in Canada, it's creating this rally around the flag phenomenon, where otherwise Prime Minister Carney was getting very unpopular because he was doing many very un-Canadian things. He had enacted what they call up there the Maple Leaf Doge. He whacked 40,000 federal government scientists, environmental experts, food safety inspectors. He was trying to privatize the ports and the airports. He had redirected $20 billion of taxpayer money to a private pipeline for an oil company. He was trying to limit the right to strike. There were a bunch of things that someone who is a Liberal Party prime minister should not be doing. And he was getting a lot of blowback. But fighting with Trump, who is universally despised across political parties in Canada, and rightly so, has gotten him a reprieve from, and really a distraction from, those things that he's doing that were getting him in trouble. And obviously Trump wants a distraction given his Iran war of choice and what's happened with gas and diesel prices and inflation and the general disaster of many of the economic outcomes of his policies. So they both kind of, for a low economic cost so far, have gotten very useful political distraction.
0: That was Lori Wallach, Director of the Rethink Trade Program at the American Economic Liberties Project. 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

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Thanks for listening on WOOL in Bellows Falls, Vermont, WDRT in Viroqua, Wisconsin, KODX in Seattle, Washington, dozens of other community radio stations across the U.S. and abroad, and wherever you get your favorite podcasts. Our theme music was written by Richard Hill and performed by Mikata. This week's program was produced by Susan Bramhall, Mary Hunt, Anna Manzo, Bob Nixon, Melinda Tuhus, and Jeff Yates. For Between the Lines, I'm Scott Harris.

0: we'd like to thank Milagro Coffee y Espresso. Fresh roasted and brewed coffees, teas, and espresso, pastries, traditional boiled and baked bagels, and more. 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
1: This is a poetry moment brought to you by KTALLP, Las Cruces. Hey, y'all, I'm going to share some pages from Matt McBride. He's got a brand new book out called At the Mercy of the Flies, a 2026 release from Half Mystic Press. I'm saying I'm going to read some pages because the whole book is just three sequences, and I'm just going to go. I'm going to pick some pages at random here and let you see what you can get. Just be looking for the surprise here. Do not try to make some grand narrative scheme. Just be satisfied in the surprise. Every hat was disposable. Conversation was one long game of two truths and a lie. All four oceans drained to make great ball pits. When our president promised us nothing, we took all of it. Everyone was familiar as passengers on the same flight. Our Mad Libs newspapers had dotted rectangles so we could glue on whatever pictures we wanted. Love didn't redeem. It just let us forget ourselves. Sometimes. Overnight, a rain of pearls clogged the roads. The parade looped, coffins strewn on a flat bed like a Jenga loss. Other people's children, costumeless, playing instruments they hadn't learned to play. Onlookers reapplied their lipstick. No sentiments that could be spray-painted onto a bedsheet. Another flatbed carried everything I'd ever owned, still in the original packaging. I felt an overwhelming desire to pet the service animals. There you go. Some three pages from a new collection by Matt McBride, Ohio poet. And the book is called At the Mercy of the Flies. That last couplet that I read, I felt an overwhelming desire to pet the service dog, to pet the service animals. That really hit for me. I mean, we're not allowed to pet the service dog, but yet this thing can sense an aura of an oncoming seizure. It can sniff out bombs. It can like tell before you're about to sneeze, but yet it can't handle like a little bit of affection. So this is a question that's been brewing in me. And thank you, Matt McBride, for writing a poem.
2: From the Saturday Evening Post, this is the Post Perspective for September 18th. You would think America would have welcomed the Lincoln Head Penny in 1909. Abraham Lincoln was a great favorite of Americans, and this was the centennial year of his birth. But the coin drew immediate criticism because U.S. currency had never borne the image of a real person. George Washington had appeared alongside the Marquis de Lafayette for a limited commemorative dollar, But the Lincoln penny would be the first general circulation coin paying tribute to an American. Up till then, our coins had always been decorated with liberty heads or eagles. Since the notion of a Lincoln penny was so popular, critics had to find something else to object to. As the Post reported today in that year, they shifted their complaints to the penny's designer, who put his initials on the reverse side of the coin. The Post editors wrote that the designer was a more convenient target. Throughout history, they said, 60% of the bricks hurled by critics were aimed at the people who were simply the easiest to hit. There's more from the Post at SaturdayEveningPost.com.
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4: The traveling exhibition entitled Americans in the Holocaust is on display at the Zuhl Library, 2911 McPhee Circle on the NMSU campus. The 1,100-square-foot exhibition examines the motives, pressures, and fears that shaped Americans' responses to Nazism, war, and genocide in Europe in the 1930s and 40s. The exhibition runs through September 25th.

Welcome to the KTAL Community Calendar for Friday, September 18th, and the weekend. The play Tiny Beautiful Things opens at the Black Box Theater, 430 North Main Street, with a performance at 8 p.m. There will also be performances at 3 p.m. and 8 p.m. Saturday. The New York Times says Tiny Beautiful Things is about the endangered art of listening to and really hearing and responding to other people. It works beautifully in a sustained theatric enterprise in empathy. There will be a contra dance tonight at the Mesilla Community Center, 2251 Calle de Santiago. Lessons begin at 7:15 p.m., and there will be a tutorial at the beginning of every dance. The caller will be Carol Ann Fujigeli, and the band will be Russ and Dennis. No partner is required. A patio chat will be held at 6 p.m. at the A.B. Cox Visitor Center porch in the Oregon Mountains Desert Peaks National Monument. The topic is Honing a Sense of Exploration in Our Community by Layla. There will be another chat at 11 a.m. Saturday when Nyla will discuss who owns the water, how water shapes power at Dripping Springs and the surrounding area. Seating is limited, so visitors are advised to bring their own chair. The Mesilla Valley Farmers and Crafts Market is from 9 a.m. to 2 p.m. on Fridays and Sundays at the Mesilla Plaza. Guided tours of the Taylor Mesilla Historic Site will be given at 10 a.m. and 2 p.m. On Saturday, KTAL will be broadcasting live from the Roberto Estrada stage at the Farmers Market from 10 to 11 a.m. This month's show will feature singer-songwriter Krista Brianna, whose new song, Ball and Chain, was just released. The Empire Championship Series, Battle for the Throne, MMA Fights, will be from 3 to 10:30 p.m. at the Pan American Center. There will be 19 bouts featuring both professional and amateur competitors. The Team Zane Celebrity Waiter Dinner, to benefit El Caldito Soup Kitchen and the Boys and Girls Club, will begin at 6 p.m. tonight at the Las Cruces Convention Center. The theme for this year's event is Urban Cowboy. Stay tuned for musical celebrations coming up in a few minutes to hear more about it. There will be a guided hike starting at 8 a.m. from the A.B. Cox Visitor Center at the Oregon Mountains Desert Peaks National Monument. Tom Dormady will lead the three-mile hike into life there thousands of years ago. An RSVP is required at OregonMountainsDesertPeaks.org/events. The Mesilla Valley Audubon Society meets at 8 a.m. at Sagecrest Park to clean up its adopted park. Buckets and grabbers will be supplied. The NMSU Marketing and Communications Office is hosting its 5th Annual Gratitude Walk Run beginning at 9:15 a.m. with a 5K on College Drive between Skeen Hall and Gerald Thomas Hall, followed by a 1-mile run at 9:30 a.m. Registration is required at nmsu.link/gratitude-2026. The 34th Annual White Sands Balloon Invitational begins today in Alamogordo. On Sunday, the 2nd Annual Super Dash 5K will be held at La Llorona Park to benefit El Caldito Soup Kitchen. Registration will be accepted up until 8:45 a.m. Sunday. 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Have a great day and keep it locked in to KTAL-LP 101.5 FM Las Cruces, community radio for the Mesilla Valley. Coming up next is a rebroadcast of Musical Celebrations, hosted by me, Walt Rubel. Now it's back to Drive Time Jazz, curated by the Buzzman.

KTEL Community Radio asks, did you know? Of the tens of thousands of orchids known to the world, Vanilla planifolia is the only orchid to produce an edible fruit. Vanilla beans are believed to have been initially cultivated and harvested in the 14th century by the Totonac people of Mexico. The Totonac, then later the Aztec and Mayan civilization, used vanilla for perfume, medicinal, and religious purposes. Vanilla was one of the first spices the Spanish brought back to Europe after conquering the Aztecs. Vanilla became popular with the European ruling class. Due to great popularity, vanilla plants from Mexico were tried in many places but failed to grow. It turns out vanilla flower was only pollinated by bees found in Mexico. Vanilla is hard to grow, so most of the vanilla flavor used today is artificially made, making real vanilla the second most expensive spice in the world.

projects with music chosen specifically to highlight upcoming Las Cruces weekend events on musical celebrations. Then at 10 a.m., Michael Lehre and Brian Cox bring you up to date on what's going on in local sports. Then at 11 a.m., Stuart Kelter explores big questions with scholars, journalists, and experts in their respective fields on Delving In. And from noon to 12:30 p.m., Counterspin provides critical analysis of the week's major news stories.

Welcome to Musical Celebrations at KTAL-LP 101.5 FM in Las Cruces. I'm Walt Rubel, and this is the show where we celebrate upcoming local events in song. Tonight, we're going to celebrate the Team Zane Celebrity Waiter Dinner, which is going to take place this Saturday at the Las Cruces Convention Center. We'll include our own Greg Smith as one of the celebrity waiters. And the theme for the dinner this year is Urban Cowboy. And so that's going to be the theme for my show tonight. These are going to be urban cowboy songs. So there's not going to be real cowboy songs. Not going to be any roping. Not going to be any riding. There's not going to be any Willie Nelson. Not going to be any Chris LeDoux here. I think this first song will give you an idea of what I mean. Here's Latour.

That Soy Cowboy by the Getaway People off of Turnpike Diaries. That was the second and final album for the Getaway People in 2000. They were formed in Norway in 1994 and are best known for the song Six Packs, which was the theme song for the TV series Young Americans. For that, we had Psychedelic Cowboy. That was by the band Sonic Joyride off of Bizarre. Sonic Joyride was a New England band. Their frontman died in 2001 of ALS, and he was replaced by Tommy Wales. More information than I really needed. And we started that set just to get it off to the right start with Crazy As Cowboy by Latour off of Home on the Range, 1993. Latour is basically William Latour, who is best known for the song People Are Still Having Sex, which went all the way up to number one on the electronic dance charts. And he has started writing parody songs. He got his start writing parody songs for Dr. Demento, including the famous song Rock Me Jerry Lewis, as opposed to Rock Me Amadeus. 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I'm Walt Rubel, and tonight we are celebrating the Teen Zane Celebrity Waiter event that is taking place this Saturday, and that is going, that Saturday, what do I have the time and place for that? I know it's at the convention center. Don't tell me I didn't write down the time. I sure did. No, 6 o'clock. Saturday, it starts at 6 o'clock at the convention center, and it is to benefit two incredibly worthy charities here in Las Cruces. One is the El Caldito Soup Kitchen, and the other one is the Boys and Girls Club of Las Cruces. And I want to tell you a little bit about both, starting with El Caldito. The El Caldito Soup Kitchen is open 365 days a year, serving 300 to 500 meals every single day. They have served more than 3 million meals, since opening their doors in 1984. Quote, "We believe that access to food is a fundamental human right. That's why El Caldito provides hot, balanced meals to anyone who comes to us without question or cost. From Sunday through Friday, our doors are open for warm, sit-down meals that nourish the body and offer a chance for connection." A connection, of course. A warm meal, a friendly face. And then on Saturdays, they have takeout meals available as well. So they are serving the people here in Las Cruces.

Versus every single day. That is El Caldito Soup Kitchen. They are one of the two groups that are going to benefit from the Celebrity Waiter Dinner that is happening this Saturday, and it's Urban Cowboys, and so that's what all of this is about today. And here's Steve Miller Band singing about Space Cowboys.

I remember getting small. I did a little getting small in my time. That was Lonesome L.A. Cowboy by New Riders of the Purple Sage off of The Adventures of Panama Red, 1973. New Riders of the Purple Sage were formed in 1969 in San Francisco, and original members included Jerry Garcia, Mickey Hart, Phil Lesh. And I think Panama Red was their only hit. They had really fun songs on that album, though, but I think that was their only hit. They were together until 2017. Before that, we had Cowboys in Space by the band Star Star off of the album TV Love Drug Years in 1992. Star Star, not surprisingly, a Hollywood band that then went to New York in 1986. And obviously, covering that glam rock movement at the time, started the set with Space Cowboy Classic by Steve Miller, 1969, off of Brave New World. That was his third album. First one without Boz Scaggs, who would go on, of course, to do the Lido Shuffle and all that good stuff. Steve Miller has now put out 22 total albums. And last one in 2011, and he is now 82 years old. 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I'm Walt Rubel, and tonight we are celebrating the Team Zane Celebrity Waiter event, which is going to take place 6 o'clock Saturday at the Las Cruces Convention Center. And as I mentioned before, it will benefit two different groups, El Caldito Soup Kitchen, which I talked about in the first break, and the Las Cruces Boys and Girls Club, which provides kids in Las Cruces a safe place to learn, grow, and have fun after school. It's been open since 1963 originally at 301 North Alameda. Used to see them all the time when I was working in the Sun News building across the street. They became part of the national organization in 1965. They offer programs in education, character and leadership, health and wellness, the arts, sports and recreation, and workforce readiness. In April, the club announced that it would be holding a groundbreaking for a new 30,000-square-foot facility at 1005 East El Paseo, where the old Video 4 movie theater used to be. The total cost for the project is expected to be $12 million, and they have raised, I don't think they've raised all of that. They did get $1.5 million from Project Jupiter and another $1.5 million from Nucenda Federal Credit Union, and they hope to open the doors in 2027. So I may be wrong. Maybe they do have all the money they need. I'm not sure. Probably shouldn't say anything at all about it. Probably should go right back to the music. Gonna start this next set with little New Jersey Cowboys. Here's Bon Jovi.

That's Midnight Cowboy by the Drifters off of Every Night's a Saturday Night, 1976. Before that, we had Snakeskin Cowboy by Ted Nugent off of his self-titled debut album in 1975. That was the first of 19 albums that Ted Nugent would go on to record, the last one in 2022. Ted Nugent is now 77 years old, still dumb as a rock. And we started that set with Bon Jovi, Little New Jersey Cowboy, Wanted Dead or Alive. That was off of Slippery and Wet, 1986. Song went up to number 7. Really? Really? Wouldn't have thought. Bon Jovi formed, I'm still not sure what I mean by that. Anyway, Bon Jovi formed 1983 in New Jersey. They are still together. That was okay. That's what I wanted to say. The third of 16 albums they would put out, the last one in 2024. 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I'm Walt Rubel, and tonight we are celebrating the Team Zane Celebrity Waiter event. Urban Cowboy is the theme, and that is going to take place starting at 6 o'clock Saturday at the Las Cruces Convention Center. And as I mentioned earlier, one our own, Greg Smith, is going to be one of the celebrity waiters. And I would like to think that it is Greg's job hosting Cafe Con Leche every Tuesday. I would like to think that that is all you need to be a celebrity in the Celebrity Waiter event, but I expect there's more to it than that. Greg, as we all know, is a former member of the city council, so I think that makes him a celebrity. The rest of us are just talking in the mic and turning buttons. Okay, I wanted to tell you a little bit about how it got the name, Team Zane, where all that started. It was inspired by the father of Zane Silva. Zane Silva was a Las Cruces boy who was born 10 weeks premature and not expected to live. His father did what a lot of us would do. Not me. I don't want to put myself in that. That wouldn't be honest. His father did what a lot of people would do in that situation. He made a prayer. He made a prayer that if God saved his son, that he would then devote himself to helping the community. And Zane is still with us. And that was the inspiration that started this event. It started in 2010 and has helped a whole lot of different charities over the year. I think it went on hiatus for a little while, probably during COVID when everything went on hiatus for a little while. But it is back, and once again, we want to let you know it is going to be helping Big Brothers and Big Sisters, Boys and Girls Club of New Mexico, and El Caldito Soup Kitchen. Okay, we've got one last set to go. I love this band so much. Here's Lone Justice. Get after it, Maria.

Michael Murphy. In those days, you had to do an album a year. The first record we did with Murphy was Geronimo's Cadillac. And then the second one, we went up to Nashville and recorded this album called Cosmic Cowboy Souvenir, Part 1. There hadn't been a Part 2 yet. That's what I'm trying to point out. Meanwhile, here it is.

0: Phantom all red. Yeah, I wasn't planning on playing that one, but I undershot the landing a little bit tonight. Came in with one song too few. So I needed to dip into Little Panama Red just to fill out the show. Before that, we had Cosmic Cowboy by the Lost Austin Band off of their album Live in 2019. And we started the set with Drugstore Cowboy by Lone Justice off of This World Is Not My Home in 1999. You've been listening to Musical Celebrations on KTALLP 101.5 FM in Las Cruces. I'm Walt Rubel. And tonight we have been celebrating the Team Zane Celebrity Waiter event that will benefit El Caldito Soup Kitchen and the Boys and Girls Club of Las Cruces. That is going to happen this Saturday at 6 o'clock at the Las Cruces Convention Center. Want to invite you to keep it locked in here on KTEL for the rest of the night. Oh, I did want to tell you real quickly, we're going to be at the Farmers Market this Saturday, 10 to 11 o'clock, the Roberto Estrada stage. Come on out and join us. And now, I want to invite you to keep it locked in here the rest of the night. You know what we've got coming up next. It's Wednesday night, so we got DJ Topo Chica. She's coming up next. She'll be playing the Latin rhythms. And after that, it's Wolfman Max bringing us home.
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K-Tall, what's happening? And welcome to the Mesilla Valley Sports Show. I'm Mike O'Leary. I'm going solo today, but that's okay. Brian's got things he's taking care of. And welcome. Our show is on KTALLP 101.5 FM, your community radio station. And I'm excited today. We have two great guests, Michelle Lucero and Marissa Prentice, both from Las Cruces Public Schools. Both have busy jobs, working with athletics and activities, and we're going to get deep into the weeds on that. Before we do that, let's get into some local sporting events and activities coming up in the near future. On Friday and Saturday this weekend, the Southwest, oh, it's only on Friday now. The Center on Aging charity, Center on Aging has a charity golf tournament. It's benefiting serving seniors of southern New Mexico. And they're trying to get money for meals, medical equipment, accessibility aids, things like that. It's at the NMSU Golf Course, and you can go to swcoagolf.com for info. This Saturday is the Mud Volleyball Tournament. It's at the Blue Moon Bar and Grill all day. There's kind of a little second city of Las Cruces there. Well over 1,000 people playing and participating. And they're now partnering with the Down Syndrome Foundation of Southeast New Mexico. If you need details, go to bluemoonnm.com for info. Also Saturday is the 5th annual NMSU Gratitude Walk and Run. And that event is open to all ages and all fitness levels. It beginning with a 5K on College Drive between Skeen Hall and Gerald Thomas Hall at 9:15 a.m. They're making sure the college students wake up. That's what it is. Yeah. And it's followed by a 1 mile run at 9:30. You can sign up at raceroster.com. Saturday is a busy day. Also, there's smart cycling class for confident adult riders. This is presented by the Safe Routes to School, and it's held at the Karen Trujillo Administrative Complexes there, where Las Cruces Public Schools administration are, at 505 South Main, going from 8 a.m. to 1 p.m. You do have to register, and there is some pre-class work required. To do that, go to Safe Routes to School's Facebook page. Also Saturday on campus at NMSU is the Bands of America New Mexico Regional Marching Band Championships. It's at Aggie Stadium all day. There are 15 high school bands from New Mexico, Texas, and Colorado. They'll be competing for a chance to go to nationals in Indianapolis. And that's all day, like I said. Happy Public Lands Month on Saturday. The Friends of the Oregon Mountain Desert Peaks is hosting a guided hike to Dripping Springs. Meet at the Dripping Springs parking lot before 8 a.m. for a 3-hour hike. Bring lots of water, snacks, wear appropriate shoes and clothing. It is open to the public, but there is a parking fee. 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Finally, on Saturday, you can play tennis with the NMSU women's tennis team. It's a fundraiser. It's from 10 to 12 at the NMSU Tennis Center. Lunch will be included. There is a fee, as it is a fundraiser. You can contact Abigail Wild at 254-431-7362. On Sunday, there is the second annual Super Dash 5K and 1 mile fun run at La Llorona Park. It's from 9 to 11 a.m., benefiting Al Caldito Soup Kitchen. 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More info on that is also at runsignup.com. And finally, Saturday and Sunday is the NCS, the National Championship Series Classic Baseball Tournament. This is for teams ranging from 5 and under through 18 and under. There are over 45 teams, and they'll play all over town all day on Saturday and Sunday. A couple other events. Oregon Mountain Pickleball Club has registration open for men's, women's, and co-ed fall leagues. These fall leagues start next week, so get going.
They go from the 21st of September through November 12th. Registration is also open for beginner lessons by the Oregon Mountains Pickleball Club. And for info on both, go to OregonMountainsPickleball.org. It's a little early, but this fills up. In October, Friends of the Oregon Mountain Desert Peaks will be hosting a Moving Montañas Fall Camp for Kids, grade 2nd through 5th. And that's from 8:30 to noon each day that week, because I believe that's fall break, if I'm not mistaken, October 5th through 8th. Mm-hmm. Okay. And kids will learn outdoor skills. They're going to be hunting around and learning about insects and actually making tic-tac-toe pottery. Sign-up spots fill quickly, so you got to go to OregonMountainsDesertPeaks.org for details. And other mountain biking, hiking, running events are all around town. You can go to many sites like the Oregon Mountain Desert Peaks, like lascruces.gov/hiking, the Doñana Village Association Facebook page. All those have great events. Hey, I've got some sad news to report. Yesterday it was announced that former Aggie legend and NFL football star Fred Young passed away. Fred played for the Aggies from 1980 to 83 and was later inducted into the New Mexico State Hall of Fame in 1991, also is in the Ring of Honor. The Seattle Seahawks made Fred a third-round overall pick, 76th overall in the 1984 draft, and he made the Pro Bowl, the NFL Pro Bowl, his first couple years as an incredible special teams player. First special teams player ever to make Pro Bowl that wasn't a returner. He did it with his tackling. And then a few as a linebacker. Young finished his pro career with the Indianapolis Colts before retiring and moving back and living here in Las Cruces for a long, long time. He impacted Aggie athletics, the game of football, and the Las Cruces community, and he will be long remembered. And I hope he rests in peace. And sending out thoughts to his family, his wife, and all of his kids. All right, in local high school football, Las Cruces High, ranked number 2, is undefeated at 4-0. They visit Oregon Mountain on Friday at the Field of Dreams. Right behind them, Centennial High School is number 3. They're only 2-2, but they will be traveling to Clovis for a tough match in district. And football is in district now. In 4A football, local football, Gadsden is ranked number 1 and is 4-0. High school girls soccer, Oregon Mountain High School is 9-0-1. They're ranked number 3 in the state on Max Preps, the rankings. The Lady Knights play at Artesia tonight. Number 9, Centennial is, and number 12, Mayfield, are also on the roads this weekend. And in high school boys soccer, Centennial is 7-3-1 and leads the teams, the best one going in the local teams right now, and they play at Rio Grande. Cruces High is 5-5-1. They host Carlsbad tomorrow. In high school girls volleyball, Las Cruces is 8-1. They are ranked number 3 in New Mexico. They play at Carlsbad tonight. Centennial is 7-1. They're ranked number 4, and they travel to Hobbs. Number 9, Mayfield, is 9-9. They are off this weekend. New Mexico State UDA boys soccer, we mentioned they are back. We thought there was the program had stopped, but it is back. And they won their first game. They played a club team from UTEP and beat them 5-2. Their next match is up at the club team at UNM this Saturday. NMSU soccer, the Aggies tied UNM 1-1 last weekend. Esme Arenas scored a late goal to even the score. The Aggies next host UTEP tonight at 7 p.m. at the Aggie soccer complex. And it's also senior day, even though that's kind of early for that. They have several more matches to play, but it's senior day and playing the minors. NMSU volleyball is 6-4. The Aggies lost a tough match to UTEP and then bounced back last weekend to beat UC San Diego and Pacific.
They travel to Illinois this week for a tournament at Bradley University. And in NMSU football, the Aggies have a bye this weekend in preparation for the big game next weekend where they host UNM. That will be on National

0: Another Aggie, Roy Lopez, plays for the Cardinals, and this is his sixth NFL season, and he plays. So he had four tackles in the opening game, and the Cardinals win over the Chargers. We have a couple other announcements. Defending champ Aiden Thomas came into a three-way tie for third at the New Mexico Open Golf Championships. It ended yesterday up at Turtleback Mountain in TRC. He was the pro champ, actually. It's a pro and amateur course championships, and the winner was Jackson Funkhouse. He won by 23 under par, so he just destroyed the course. He is a junior from New Mexico State University's golf team, and also on the golf team for NMSU, Max Chan tied for fifth at 13 and under. So great job, Aggie and former Aggie golfers. A couple other kudos. Centennial High School boys soccer player Ronan Dowell, was named the National Merit Semifinalist, a National Merit Semifinalist for 2027. Nominations are based on either their SATs or National Merit Qualifying Tests, and Dowell is one of many that made it to the semifinals, but he did it, and he's playing sports too, so kudos to Ronan. Finally, five local softball players from the New Mexico Fire fast pitch team have been invited to the fourth annual USSSA National All-State Championships. They'll be held at the Space Coast Complex in Viera, Florida in December. And kudos to these five young ladies. They're about 12, 13-year-old kids, and they are all local players, and they are actively fundraising to pay for that travel in December. All right, our guests today are Las Cruces Public Schools, from Las Cruces Public Schools. Marissa Prentice is the activities coordinator, and Michelle Lucero is the middle school athletics coordinator. Welcome to the show.
1: Thank you so much.
0: Hey, great to have you guys. I have a little background on what you do, but our listeners don't. So if you wouldn't mind, just tell us a little bit about who you are and what you do.
2: Okay. So hi, I'm Marissa. And yes, I'm the activities coordinator for Las Cruces Public Schools. And in a nutshell, I oversee all of our extracurricular and co-curricular activities that are academic, mm-hmm. so non-athletic. And we have a fine arts person. So he is in charge of all of our performing arts and our bands and orchestra and theaters. But I do all the academic organizations like chess, FFA, mm-hmm. eSports, and the list goes on. We have about...
0: Yeah, we're going to go through the list later.
2: So don't go through the list now. But that's, in a nutshell, that's what I do in my department.
0: And there's like 19 different organizations?
2: There's 19 organizations within our district.
0: Yeah.
2: There's 19 that we can be a part of. Okay. We have more than that in our district.
0: Oh, okay. All right. Michelle?
1: I'm Michelle Lucero. I'm the middle school's athletic coordinator. I oversee sports for all of the middle schools, which entails creating their schedules for football, basketball, volleyball. I do track, and then also we partner with LCYSA for soccer. I also help with overseeing games at the Field of Dreams football complex and the softball complex.
0: Okay. And for the listeners that don't know, we've got seven in town middle schools.
1: Eight middle schools, including White Sands. White Sands does not participate in football. Mm-hmm. As of now, a lot of their players do get to go and play at Mesa Middle School, which we have about five from White Sands
0: over the hill, yeah.
1: Mm-hmm, just over the hill. And the rest of them have multiple teams for their other sports. Football is just the one team. But the other sports have multiple teams.
0: Yeah. And Marissa, how long have you been the coordinator?
2: This is I'm going on 5 years.
0: Okay. And Michelle?
1: This is the start of my sixth year, so which should be the start of your sixth year.
2: Did we start at the same time?
1: Yeah, we started at the same time.
2: Okay, well, 6 years.
1: Literally within 2 months of each other. Okay. I started in August, and I think you started in October.
2: Years.
1: So this is the beginning of our sixth school year,
0: okay.
1: If that makes sense.
2: Yes.
0: No,
2: yes.
0: That makes sense. Yeah, and we're into the semester now. What are we, 4 or 5 weeks in now? Something like that?
1: Gosh, I feel like
2: it feels like it's been going
1: It's over
2: for a while.
1: Six because we

0: Already had in room, so I would say we're looking at the 7th or 8th week.
1: So this
0: very close.
1: School's flying.
0: Yes, it is.
1: Well, Marissa, why don't you now go through some of the list? It's quite broad and expansive.
2: Yes. So we categorize into two groups, I guess. So we're under NMAA. All of the organizations that we support are sanctioned by NMAA.
1: That's the New Mexico Activities Association.
2: Yes. And so we categorize ourselves into two areas. Mm-hmm. CTSOs, which are our career and student technical organizations.
1: Okay.
2: And those are affiliated with our career pathways within the school. So we consider them co-curricular activities because mm-hmm. what they learn, they also take on to the extracurricular component. But since
1: there are in-class components in that one.
2: They are an in-class component. So for example, we have hosts, which is our health occupations, that coincides with all of our health classes mm-hmm. in the high schools.
1: Okay.
2: And so we have HOSA in every high school and 3 middle schools this year.
1: Great.
2: So we're kind of...
1: Yeah, some of the activities trickle down to elementary even, right?
2: Right. Another CTSO is FFA, which is a well-known organization in all of our in 4 of our high schools, the comprehensive high schools, mm-hmm. plus we have that in 3 middle schools as well.
1: Great.
2: And that's probably our largest CTSO organization here in Las Cruces, probably in the state and nationally as well.
1: I would think so.
2: And then our other category is the non-CTSO activities. So activities such as student council, chess, esports is our biggest organization. It's growing very mm-hmm. quickly. We've only been going for 3 or 4 years, but it just keeps getting bigger. And that trickles down all the way down into our elementary. We actually have about 17 elementary esports teams.
1: Yeah.
2: And so.
1: I can see where that's popular right now.
2: Very popular.
1: Kids love their games.
0: It's nice that they have their own outlet now.
2: And it's well supported by our community and by our state, by NMAA. We have a state competition in the spring. So
1: yeah. But you have bowling?
2: We do have bowling.
1: We don't have a bowling alley.
2: We don't have a bowling alley, but we do have a bowling team, Las Cruces High.
1: Yeah.
2: Peggy Nix.
1: I've communicated with her before.
2: Yes.
1: They have to go over the hill to White Sands, I believe.
2: They do.
1: Right?
2: They do.
1: For practice and.
2: They practice a few times
1: one of these
2: a week.
1: Days.
0: One of these days, we might have something here for them.
1: And then something near and dear to me is the athletic training competition.
2: Yes.
1: NMAA sponsors a competition where kids that learn these skills and knowledge get to show what they know.
2: Every spring, at the end of the spring, our athletic trainers get to go up to state and compete. Mm. That's a interesting group because they kind of are their own group. They're under athletics a little bit, and mm-hmm. then I support them for the athletic training challenge. So we're really excited for them.
1: Okay. Junior ROTC. We should talk about that.
2: Yes, that is correct. We have 3, Mayfield, Las Cruces, and Oregon Mountain, and they have competitions all year long, and then we support them at the state competition in April for drill teams.
1: Yeah. Well, you talk about competitions. Pretty much all of these organizations compete in some form or manner, right?
2: Every single one of them, at least at the state competition. Several of them have regional competitions, district competitions that they compete at. Mm-hmm. And then our CTSOs, we support them as they go to national competition as well.
1: Yeah, that's fantastic. Okay, Michelle, let's talk a little bit more about the sports that you oversee.
0: Okay, so just a little bit of a change this year with bantamweight having gone away a couple of years ago.
1: Bantamweight football.
0: Bantamweight, all of it.
1: Oh, all sports.
0: All sports for bantamweight have gone away.
1: Okay.
0: So last year, Endzone took up some of the need for those teams mm-hmm. for the sports that we use, volleyball, football, basketball. They took up some of it. But we just saw that there was still a greater need that we wanted to definitely fill for some of our kids. So we took on 7th grade sports this year. This is the first year of us doing that. There were some definite hiccups. You know, Michelle Rongo was great, our athletic director. She was great in deciding, you know what, we need to figure this out because mm-hmm. our kids need an outlet, something that everybody can be a part of. So we included 7th grade sports this year, and it was a little rough getting started. right now we have, for volleyball, we have our A teams, which are the seven schools except for White Sands, because their numbers, of course, are not that of other schools.
1: Right.
0: And then we have our B teams. So we have seven A teams and 27 B teams.
1: Wow.
0: So this year, for volleyball players, we have a total of 430 players. With the eight
1: that's a lot
0: middle
1: of kids.
0: Schools. Yes, it is.
1: And you have to organize those. That's
0: yes.
1: Herding
0: let me
1: cats.
0: Tell you, this year, the schedule was insane. But yeah. I have amazing administrators and athletic coordinators at the middle schools
1: who are like, time,
0: hey,
1: referees.
0: We got to do what we have to do. Officials have been amazing in accommodating. We have five school sites that run on Mondays and Wednesdays.
1: Okay.
0: And one of those sites has to do four games in order for us to accommodate the number of teams that we have right now.
1: So that's a big change, because last year, traditionally, it's always been just open
0: the
1: to eighth graders, except for
0: White Sands, White Sands and soccer. So soccer, since we partnered through LCYSA, we didn't always have the numbers to build up the teams, because it's almost like a football team. You've got 11 players.
1: Yeah.
0: So we needed to incorporate seventh grade. White Sands is the one anomaly where they can actually use sixth graders, too, and they've had to use sixth graders for soccer.
1: Yeah. LCYSA is Las Cruces Youth Soccer, and they are about four doors down from
0: us. Yes, they are. Eric Tufarber has been amazing in getting this off and running and working with us. You know, it's been a great partnership, because soccer wasn't something we had before, and you see a different group of kiddos coming out for soccer, and it was amazing to see them. The first year, it was Mesa Middle School that won the championship, and It was just an amazing to see the kiddos out there that you don't normally see for football or for basketball.
1: Right.
0: It was different, and it was amazing, and it's come a long way.
1: So our fall sports are football, volleyball, and soccer?
0: So right now we have, so we never want our seasons to coincide.
1: Right.
0: We want eighth graders, seventh graders now to have an opportunity to play every sport.
1: Right.
0: So right now we have volleyball and football, and when they end, the next sports will start. So once volleyball's over, girls' soccer starts.
1: Mm-hmm.
0: And once football's over, boys' soccer starts.
1: Okay.
0: So that they don't have to make a choice between the two.
1: Yeah.
0: And then starting in January, we will have girls' soccer and boys' basketball.
1: Mm-hmm.
0: And then we have track, which will start at the end of March, but only for eighth graders, because our numbers for track are always there. We are not short on numbers for track.
1: Yeah.
0: So unfortunately, this year will only be eighth grade. We can definitely look at it for next year.
1: I have worked eighth grade track meets before, and there are millions of kids. It goes all day into the night.
0: It's amazing, though. It really is.
1: Yeah.
0: It's so nice to see them out there. It's a different element having them out there for track. It's they're different people out there for track. It's amazing.
1: Yeah. Well, from the sounds of it, there are a lot of places for kids to go and activities and sports if they're interested. And even if they're just casually interested, they can just try things out, right?
2: Absolutely.
0: It's an opportunity that they might not have later on, definitely. And now with the middle schools, for the three that she was talking about, when we talk about FFA and HOSA and esports, it's been huge in getting our middle school students, you know, the middle child of the of the three, the elementary, the middle, and then the high school. They're like the middle child. So it's nice to have something for them.
1: Absolutely. And just having stuff, a lot of times it's after school, some of it's before school, I think.
0: Yes.
1: And then some are in class.
2: Correct.
1: To support this. So it's great. I think that's fantastic that we have that outlet for kids. And
0: it's academic based. That's the most important part. You know, they do have to adhere to the NMAA guidelines of a 2.0 no Fs in order to be eligible to play in there. Because, of course, it's a privilege to be able to do some of these extracurricular activities.
1: Yeah, you have to basically earn the right to be
0: absolutely
1: able, like getting a driver's license. You got to be able to do the right things.
2: And that's across the board.
0: Yes.
2: Not just our activity students.
1: Right.
2: Before they can participate, they have to meet eligibility requirements.
1: And you mentioned that, you know, all of these fall under the NMAA, but they also Las Cruces Public Schools has our own kind of guidebook, rules and regs, too. You want to talk about that a little?
2: Yes. So four years ago, we got together as a community, brought in community members, district employees, and put together a unified student activities handbook. So they call us the AAA department. So it's the athletics department, the activities department, and our arts department.
1: Okay.
2: And so together we worked to put together that handbook. And every year we make changes accordingly, and that goes out to all of our components, mm-hmm. and the requirement for parents and students to look over that, read through it, and then sign an acknowledgement form at the end to be able to participate, even to start the year with us.
1: And some of the components are like conduct, right?
2: Correct. Absolute code of conduct.
1: Yes. Travel. I know there's travel.
2: Lots of travel.
1: Yeah. That can be a little risky.
2: Yes.
1: Kids out on the road.
0: And the one thing that we do have in our discipline matrix as well is there's, when you have this privilege of being in these different entities, you have a higher standard that has to be met. So if there's a consequence, it's not just the consequence at the school. You also face the consequence when it comes to that activity or that athletic event. So they understand that actions are very, very important when it comes to the decisions that
1: you
0: make.
1: And you're representing your organization, your school, your community.
0: 100%.
1: Yeah.
0: Yes.
1: Just like I'm used to the college level and the high school level, but it's wherever you go.
0: Mm-hmm.
1: And that's great. I think that's great. You mentioned that they have to read and sign that off, but there's some other components to eligibility. I know in athletics, they have a physical.
0: So in athletics, and we actually both use rank one because there are fine arts and activities do have to have physicals. So there are sports now, and then there are bowling
2: and
0: ROTC have to have physicals now.
1: Oh,
0: and band. All have to have physicals.
1: Band, absolutely.
0: So rank one, we actually have rank one. That's where we use, that's the platform that we use for all of their physicals and all of the code of conducts. So there are two separate ones, one for activities and arts and one for athletics.
1: Mm-hmm.
0: Athletics, of course, there's the code of conduct, there's the physical, there's consent to treat, there are a number of documents that they have to in. Concussion.
1: Yeah.
0: Concussion is huge.
1: Yep.
0: That we have to have.
1: A baseline concussion test.
0: Absolutely. Yep. Just so that students are aware, like, when this happens, this is what we're looking for. This is what you need to do. Please make sure somebody knows that you're possibly concussed or something has happened that you're not ready for that event or something has happened in the game. And we need to get it handled before it becomes something bigger.
1: Absolutely. Prepare. Hey, we're close to the bottom of the hour, so I want to remind our listeners that this is the Mesilla Valley Sports Show, and it is on KTAL LP 101.5 FM, Las Cruces. 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You can do a lot of things there. You can look at all the incredible shows we have, and trust me, we have so many great shows. We have passionate hosts for music shows. We have really thought-provoking local interview and talk shows. And then we have some from the outside, too. You can go look at the schedule. You can look for shows that might pique your interest. And you can look up songs. Hey, what was the name of that song? Or who did that song? You can go on our website and find that. That's kind of fun. I like to do that all the time. We also have a donate button. And on the donate button, you can donate a one-time gift. You can become a sustaining member for as little as, I believe, $15. It's not much. But those are what keeps the lights on here. So we really appreciate and support all the support we get. As far as our show, you could interact with us. You can leave some feedback, tell us what you like, what you don't like, suggest other show guests. So go to lccommunityradio.org. But getting back to our show with our guests, Michelle and Marissa, you talked a little bit about the competitions the NMAA has. Go into what entails to get a kid maybe to nationals, let's say.
2: So,
1: or a team.
2: Well, our organizations, those are, Nationals goes under our CTSO, so our student, career student organizations. Mm-hmm. And so all year long, not only are they in the classes participating and learning the curriculum, but then throughout the year, they practice just like any other organization or sport, and then they have regional competitions typically. Mm-hmm. And so that's the opportunity for them to showcase their skills. And most of the competitions for our organizations, like a HOSA or a FCCLA, which is our Culinary and Facts Consumer Sciences.
1: What's the acronym?
2: Oh, you're asking a really tough question. I don't have that. I got it somewhere.
1: Family, Career, and Community Leaders?
2: Yes.
1: Of America?
2: Yes. Okay, thank you.
1: What is that one? That's the culinary
2: The
1: one?
2: Culinary, the Consumer Science, The tourism management and tourism, hotel management and tourism organization. So those classes help students in that those fields. Oh. And so competition, they are learning the curriculum in classes with their teachers, and then they go to these regional competitions. But their competitions entail things like leadership components.
1: Okay.
2: So a lot of presentations, interview skills. They have to do a mock interview. Some of them are skill-based. Well, a lot of the competitions are skill-based, so whatever they're learning in their classes. For HOSA, it might be a CPR, demonstrate CPR, demonstrate. Mm-hmm. We have vet classes, so demonstrate. It depends on the prompt that they're given. Mm-hmm. So they might have to bandage a wound or clean a wound or physical therapy, have someone walk on crutches or teach them how to. And so there's a wide range of competitions for each organization.
1: Yeah.
2: And so they compete at a regional level, and then based on their performance and where they place, then they are invited to go to state competition, and they do the exact same thing. Projects, a lot of projects are submitted, and then if they place at state, they get to go to nationals. Now, the district supports first through third place winners at their regional competition to attend state, and we will pay for them to go to state at 100% coverage.
1: Great.
2: And then if they get first place at state, we will pay for them to go to nationals.
1: Oh, fantastic. Yes. I remember working in the Pan American Center, and we would have FFA competitions, and there were all these cages with some live fowl and some dead ones, and I know they had to go in the rooms and be grilled a little bit about what they judge. Or,
2: yes. They still do that. In fact, the state competition for our career development events is still at NMSU, both leadership and career. They separate their competitions into two, but they are still held at NMSU.
1: Okay,
2: and
1: great.
2: Actually, our FFA team getting ready to go to national competition in Indianapolis.
1: That's exciting.
2: Las Cruces High School, Centennial High School will be attending to compete, and then I believe Mayfield High School will be attending to attend. So most of our national competitions aren't just competitions, they're also conferences. So students have the opportunity to go and network and go to workshops and learn and things like that.
1: Boy, starting them here early. That's fantastic, though.
2: Yes.
1: And at the middle school, competitions culminate in city championships.
0: Yeah, so we're definitely lucky that we have the number of middle schools that we have. Mm-hmm. Some of those smaller districts have to go out of the city limits to have their games, and we're very fortunate that we have enough teams here that we play each other. So the volleyball season started, our first game started on the 26th. And then we'll culminate with a championship on October 3rd. Mm-hmm. We have an A-team championship, and we also have a B-team championship.
1: Okay.
0: So with 27 teams, we're starting that tournament on a Tuesday. Normally, we would start on a Wednesday for our B-teams, but we're starting on a Tuesday.
1: You're going to start in 2025,
0: yeah,
1: I think.
0: I know. It's been fun, let me tell you. And then the football championship will be, you know, the two with the best record, our number one and our number two, to play each other on October 21st at the Field of Dreams football complex.
1: Okay. Fantastic. And I've been to a couple, but you're going to help keep me informed.
0: So I am going to help keep you informed.
1: Who wins these football, volleyball,
0: I have to tell
1: soccer,
0: you,
1: championships?
0: It's Michelle Rongan and I were at a couple of games at the beginning of the season, and the play of some of our girls, volleyball has just overtaken so much.
1: It's big time.
0: The club world is huge.
1: Yeah.
0: And to watch some of these girls play, you're just like, wow. I don't remember them playing like this when my kids were playing. It was definitely not the same level of competition. So that level of competition,
1: they got it over the net.
0: It was just to get it over the net kind of thing, definitely. And now it's like, even some of our B teams, girls who have never played before, we have some amazing coaches who are getting these girls to pass, to set, and to hit.
1: Yeah.
0: And it's just so nice to see. And they're having fun. Even some of our teams that girls have never played before, they're just trying this out to try it out. Somebody came up to them and said, hey, how about you play volleyball this year? Mm-hmm. And they're like, man, why not? And they're having fun, and they're smiling, and it's the camaraderie. And even when things don't go their way, it's turning around and saying, hey, it's okay. It's nice. It really is nice.
1: I like volleyball. After a point, both groups come together. You know, hey, we got the point. Hey, it's okay. Keep going.
0: Yes, and even then, like if, say, somebody's serving and it doesn't go the way that they hoped it would, you know, somebody's coming over and the girls are coming over and say, hey, we're okay. We'll get it back. We'll get it back.
1: Lots of positive things.
0: Yes, absolutely.
1: So, Michelle, I think you said that volleyball is pretty big and boys basketball is fairly big, too?
0: Boys basketball is huge in Las Cruces. We have had a number of B teams. I want to say last year, without the inclusion of seventh grade, we had about 15 B teams for boys basketball on top of our 7A teams. So we had like 22 teams for boys basketball last year.
1: Well, let's do some numbers. Just give us some quick...
0: So I can give you those numbers, luckily. So 25-26 for football.
1: Yeah.
0: We had 182 players.
1: That's great.
0: This year for football, we have 282 players.
1: Yeah,
0: and at
1: 100.
0: Two of the schools, I looked to see, only two of the schools reported their seventh graders. Camino has about 18 seventh graders. Lynn Middle School has about 20 seventh graders on the team. So definitely incorporating seventh grade made a difference for a lot of these
1: And in football is a sport, you need a lot of bodies.
0: Absolutely. And then for volleyball last year, we had 258 volleyball players. And this year, we have 430 volleyball players.
1: That's
0: so
1: crazy.
0: It's definitely picked up, you know, the having seventh grade and, you know, having coaches was the biggest concern that we had, of course.
1: Sure.
0: And we are very fortunate that we have coaches at the middle school level that step up, and some of them are coaching two teams.
1: Yeah.
0: We did have a coaches fair where we tried to get more in.
1: Yeah.
0: I think it worked out for one. But we do have a couple of middle schools where you have two coaches coaching two teams, trying to put the schedule together to keep that coach either at the same school or playing at 5 o'clock at one school and then driving over to the other school for a 7 o'clock game. You know, they've been just so gracious in their time. And
1: now, are coaches all LCPS employees?
0: They are not all LCPS employees. So we can
1: have members.
0: Yes, absolutely. The hard part is, and of course, you know, there are so many, the cost to become a coach is significant. And rightfully so, you know, they have to have the tools, they have to have the skills to be a coach, to be out there.
1: There's a lot of checks that have to be checked off.
0: Absolutely. You know, so we are fortunate that, you know, we as a district have covered, there was something new, I want to say it was 2 or 3 years ago, every coach has to be CPR AED certified.
1: Great.
0: And that's a license that has to be done every 2 years.
1: Oh, yeah.
0: So, and it's not inexpensive at all. So we are very fortunate that we have covered the cost for the majority of our returning coaches to get that done. So this past year, we had an entity come in and do it for us.
1: Mm-hmm.
0: So we have the bulk of our coaches that are covered by the district. And now we are doing our best to have smaller sections of those CPR AED courses for them, because it's something that they have to do every 2 years.
1: Yeah, and that's crucial.
0: It is crucial.
1: You never know. Anytime.
0: Absolutely, you never know.
1: Somebody can go down.
0: No, and we have actually new AEDs for each school, too.
1: Oh, fantastic.
0: That actually, it used to be that once a week, somebody from health services would have to go check on every AED at every school site. And now we have newer AEDs where it reports to us that everything's working on the AED machine, so they don't have to go out.
1: Oh, of course,
0: to each
1: site. Yeah, because AEDs have batteries,
0: yes,
1: and they have to be switched out, or you can't just plug it into a wall.
0: No.
1: Yeah.
0: And so it's nice, so every school can bring that up for our football games. And for football games, we also have, for middle school, we have athletic trainers at every middle school. school game. Mm-hmm. Health Services has worked very hard.
3: Those are the high school athletic trainers.
0: Most of sometimes we did switch our games to Wednesdays to try and have that happen.
3: Right, because
0: unfortunately,
3: have games
0: yes,
3: most of the week.
0: It doesn't always happen.
3: Yeah.
0: But we do have some PRNs that come in.
3: Yeah.
0: And they are there at each school.
3: Actually, I know most of them.
0: Yeah, you know, they're very, very. I mean,
3: now that you mentioned
0: we're
3: that, yeah.
0: super fortunate to have them at the middle school because you know football is. It's a tough one.
3: It's a high-risk sport.
0: It is. And it's we are privileged to have them out there helping us when those student-athletes need them.
3: Yeah. Fantastic. Marissa, you had mentioned esports is a really fast-growing one. What else is fairly big in numbers?
2: So Student Council is probably our biggest organization as far as student numbers. Mm-hmm. And again, it's because in our activity organizations, any student can participate at any time. Mm-hmm. So they might start at the beginning, they might start later a couple months down the road, they might start in January. So they're always welcome to join. A lot of our organizations have classes, not just the CTSO, so Student Council, mm-hmm. big classes in all of our high schools, yeah. lots of classes.
3: My
2: so that services both. Lots of students. Probably each high school has anywhere from 100 to 150 participants in just Student Council.
3: Yeah.
2: And so that's probably one of our largest in numbers besides esports. And then fastest growing this year is our chess organization.
3: Oh, really?
2: So we're very excited this year. We only had a few last year, a couple of middle schools and a couple of high schools participating. And this year, our very first district tournament tomorrow will be at RGPI, and we already have 150 students participating
3: fantastic.
2: In that tournament.
3: That's great.
2: Yes.
3: Cool. What are some of the lesser known or hidden gems?
2: I would say our smaller organizations, speech and debate
3: okay.
2: is one, and I'm quickly trying to learn all of the components of speech and debate.
3: Mm-hmm.
2: They have several tournaments throughout the year. They travel up to Albuquerque, and then, of course, they have their state competition in the spring, just mm-hmm. like with everything else.
3: Mm-hmm.
2: Another small one that is growing fast is mock trial.
3: Okay.
2: And so we only started a couple of years ago with mock trial at two schools, and now Centennial and Arrowhead. And now they are at we have a mock trial team at every high school.
3: All right.
2: And so, and middle school, we also have middle school mock trial.
3: Wow.
2: Middle school competes in the fall. High school mock trial competes in the spring.
3: That's fantastic. How do you let people know about these? I know there's a lot of non-information. People, I didn't know that middle school even
0: right.
3: had sports.
0: Right. So, and of course, word of mouth. So I do prepare a newsletter for seventh grade. Well, now it'll start in sixth grade. We do get that information out to the middle schools mm-hmm. probably about March so that they can start. And they do. They bring in and they have assemblies where they talk to the students about, this is what we're going to have for next year. These are the requirements. This is what you have to do in order to qualify. They'll probably start them in January this year, mm-hmm. a little bit earlier because we have the incorporation of seventh grade.
3: Yeah.
0: We made this decision, I want to say it was about February or March last year to incorporate seventh grade. So we want to try a little bit sooner to get them word out to everybody in January.
3: Sure.
0: And to remind them that January to May, those grades, that second semester is what you have to have a 2.0 no Fs in order to be able to play come August.
3: Yeah.
0: So they definitely will meet with them probably January, hopefully this year, just to get the newsletter out.
3: And those are sixth graders going to seventh.
0: Yes.
3: So they're just the beginning.
0: Yes, they're
3: the
0: just
3: first
0: beginning.
3: Year middle
0: yes.
3: school kids.
0: Yes. So they'll have that there. We do have an Instagram and a Facebook and an X page for athletics that Michelle Ronga shares all of our information out.
3: Okay.
0: Kelly Jamison is really good about getting that information out there as well. And it's also on our website
3: mm-hmm.
0: Just to inform everybody that, hey, we have this outlet for students. Here's something for them to do after school.
3: Okay. And Marissa, I know that's part of the, but there's other ways.
2: So a lot of it is dependent on teacher recruitment.
3: Mm-hmm.
2: And so club organization recruitment. Most of our organizations have officers, student leaders. So it's up to those student leaders to go out and recruit other students, get the word out, host events.
3: You might be a good fit for this.
2: Yes, host events at their school.
3: Okay.
2: Of course, we also have social media as well. But we also put on one of the other parts of my job is that I host several district-wide student events. Mm-hmm. So, for example, this coming October, we will have our third annual student barbecue. So it's we call it the Grill and Thrill student barbecue, where we have students compete against each other in outdoor cooking classes. And so we've incorporated that in order to get our FFA students and our FCCLA culinary students out there. And then this year, we're going to bring in our middle school culinary arts students to come and be the tasters and to get to witness what they might get to do in high school. So we host these events so that our elementary, middle school, and high school students can have the opportunity to work together, bring in the community as a whole, the Las Cruces Public School community as a whole, but also invite our community members to come out and see what our students can do as far as their organizations. At competition, we don't have an audience. They're mostly closed contests.
3: Right.
2: And so their parents don't get to see them perform, the community. And so we have these events where we give the opportunity to community members and their parents to get to see them actually do what they do and love.
3: Sounds like a great episode for the Food Channel.
2: Yes, please invite us. Absolutely. We'd love to talk about our barbecue.
4: And they have a food truck this year, correct?
2: And we do. Yes. So our CTE department, through a grant, Senator Hamlin was able to secure some funding, and we were able to get a food truck last year. And this year, our students are going to get to utilize that food truck as a learning lab, but also as a fundraising lab.
3: Oh, fantastic. That's really cool. So I'm going to guess on this, but I'm going to ask it anyway. There's been increased participation or decrease in the past couple of years?
2: An increase.
4: Increase.
3: Yeah.
2: Yeah.
4: Unfortunately, except for girls basketball. I don't know. That is my goal right there. We need to get, and it's across the board. It's not just middle school. Yeah. It's high school. We're not seeing the numbers that we used to see in girls basketball. Huh. And it's a little disheartening because girls basketball has always been so huge here.
3: Yeah.
4: And we definitely want to get it back to where it was before.
3: Yeah. Well, we've had George Maya on before, and they have quite a tradition.
4: You got Abney there.
3: Yeah,
4: you know,
3: Matt Abney, sure.
4: Yes.
3: Yeah.
4: It's huge.
3: Huh. Okay. Some of the things you do are kind of unique to Las Cruces, not just, you know. So talk about that. I know that.
4: So for us here in Las Cruces, because we only play each other for the middle schools, we're very lucky and fortunate that, you know, we do adhere and we have stricter rules. And MAA gives you a base guideline.
3: Right.
4: And we here can do more. So for us, for middle school, we instituted a weekly grade check. Oh. So weekly, they're supposed to keep a 2.0, no Fs. So they turn these grade checks into coaches, and the coaches turn it into the athletic coordinators. And if they fall below that 2.0, no Fs, they have 1 week to bring it back up.
3: Okay.
4: And if they don't bring it up in that week, then they have to sit out from competition. They can still go to practice.
3: Yeah.
4: But they have to sit out from competition until they get those grades back up.
3: That's great, because that's immediate. And you can have bumps on the road, but
4: absolutely,
3: you got to get back up.
4: And it makes them pause and take a look and understand that, hey, in order for me to be able to do this, this is my job. Yeah. I have to get this done. We're academic-based. Academics has to be first. The only reason I can play this sport is because I'm doing my job in the classroom.
3: Right. And I know, Marissa, you're kind of unique in itself, your position, right?
2: Yes. My position's very unique. I'm probably one or two in the state. And even if there are other activities coordinators in the state, the scope of my work is very different than any others that I have found, that I have sought out in the state, and probably a handful, maybe, if that, in the nation.
3: Yeah.
2: And so Las Cruces Public Schools has done a really great job of supporting our activity organizations as far as funding for anything that they're doing. And so I came in, I guess,
4: we both came in
2: 5 years ago,
4: so
2: 6 years ago.
4: To Ralph Ramos, when he was superintendent, he created both of our positions at the same time.
3: Oh, okay.
4: And I was hired for mine, and then she was hired a couple of months later for hers.
3: Mm-hmm.
4: So it's been huge. It's definitely had an impact on activities and on middle school, because middle school felt like they were, you know, in the back seat, you know, behind the scenes, because high school is what matters.
3: Well,
4: but now they feel like they have a voice, and they feel seen in activities. Same.
2: Yeah.
4: They were having to fundraise for a lot of their own things.
3: Uh-huh.
4: And he saw a need and said that the district needs to help.
2: And most organizations outside Las Cruces Public Schools still have to do that. They have to fundraise for their whole entire participation and membership and travel. And so we're very unique in that sense that Las Cruces Public Schools has supported financially across the board the arts, athletics, and activities.
3: That is great. And that's
4: it's
3: good.
4: Huge.
3: That's foresight that is paying dividends, I'm sure. Marissa, there were, I know you mentioned that the FA, I think, or no, you didn't mention it. There's some championships or some wins lately with some of the teams. FFA just
2: So FFA, yes, they just received the Grand Champion Award at the State Fair this past weekend for their trailer. So Las Cruces High FFA team, they worked since last year's fairs through this year's fairs to build a horse trailer. And so it's beautiful. It's a beautiful craftsmanship. They through their classes and through FFA, and then they go up to all the fairs and they showcase their work, and then they're given awards. And so they got the Grand Champion this past weekend at the State Fair.
3: When you say build, it's not like IKEA. You're not given all the pieces.
2: They do not build out of a kit.
3: Yeah.
2: So they build from scratch.
3: That's great.
2: Raul Perea at Las Cruces High School in his welding shop.
3: And then the Centennials FFA did some forestry. I saw something about they competed in forestry, landscape, and floriculture.
2: Yes. And so actually our Centennial floriculture team will be competing at Nationals in October, at the end of October in Indianapolis.
3: Great.
2: So very strong organizations in our community.
3: And Oregon Mountain ROTC also placed high at the... What was that? The no skills meet.
2: I have not received that information yet.
3: There's a lot going on. I think I saw it on Facebook.
4: There is so much going on.
3: I saw Facebook a day or two ago.
2: I have to say my numbers. I have 107 organizations that I oversee.
3: Yeah.
2: And so I try to keep up, and the teachers try to keep up, and we're all really busy, and I get the information eventually. But yes, our ROTC organizations are competing all year long, so they have lots of different things that they attend.
3: Yeah. We're winding down, but I've got some bigger questions to pose. Michelle, how important do you think is multi-sport participation? You talked about the scheduling so that they have that opportunity. Just mention that a little.
4: The multi-sport athletes are huge. I can remember when my oldest was at Cruces, we had girls that played volleyball, basketball, softball. And it was amazing to see just them out there, you know, playing and everything. They're crucial. It's crucial to our sports here. And it's actually nice, since I saw Mallory take over football at Oregon Mountain, I see basketball players coming out to play football.
3: Yeah.
4: You didn't see that before.
3: Yeah.
4: And it's huge, because some of these schools, Mayfield, Oregon, don't have the numbers that they need to compete.
3: Yeah.
4: So it's nice to see that we're getting those multi-sport athletes. And we're having more and more coaches understand that I got to share. And it's huge that we have to share.
3: And especially at that age, you can't specialize it.
4: No.
3: Your kid does not need to just be one sport 12 months of the year because they're going to go to college or be a pro. They excel by getting those different skills.
4: And you let your body rest, too. I don't think some people understand. Your body needs to rest. Like that volleyball swing is different than your softball throw.
3: Oh, yeah.
4: So you're letting your arm rest when you're going from volleyball to softball.
3: Right.
4: And you're not overworking that swing and possibly injuring yourself.
3: All right. For either of you, or both of you, what are you most excited about as this school year has started and this upcoming school year?
2: I think it's just continuing to grow. We have several new organizations this year that have added on. They're not new organizations to our list of 19 from NMAA, but they see the activity that's going on around the district, and they're excited to be a part of the community. And so we have a new CTSO, DECA. We didn't used to have DECA before.
3: Okay.
2: They started last year, and now we have two schools participating in DECA. And so it's just seeing the growth every year, seeing more and more students participate. You just asked Michelle about the importance of multi-sports. Well, we encourage multi-activity across the board.
4: Sure.
2: So we don't just want our students to be in one activity. Right. We want them to be in several activities, but we also want them to be student athletes and also be in marching band. And so
1: we encourage
2: one of the things that we do as a team here is that we encourage students to participate across the board, mm-hmm. to have those within their abilities, but also to make choice. So maybe you're going to have a football game and they're going to have a host of practice.
1: Ah.
2: So then they need to, you know,
1: sure.
4: and communicate with their
2: communicate with their coaches, decide, or they're going to have a band performance mm-hmm. and a soccer game. Those are two very important activities to do. Which one do you do?
1: Right.
2: And so we're very much encouraging our students to advocate for themselves and to choose the one that's going to best fit what their needs are.
4: And sometimes they actually can get permission to go from one to the other. So that
1: sure.
4: helps
1: yes.
4: too.
1: Yes. Yeah. I know that at some point I've seen someone march in the band and also play
4: yes.
1: football.
4: Yes, or you see a cheerleader in the band, yeah. yes.
2: So we highly encourage that from yeah. our students to be well-rounded.
1: Okay. Just have several minutes left. So why is it important to give youth in Las Cruces sports and activities to participate in?
2: It's a sense of belonging. It's a place to go. There's a lot of things, right? Data, attendance, academic eligibility. But I think it's just giving our students the opportunity to find a place, to find a home, to find a place where they feel safe and secure, and that makes them want to come to school every single day.
4: And it's a sense of belonging, responsibility
1: yeah.
4: to each other, to your coach, to your school. Some of those disciplines that you might not get elsewhere, you're yeah. going to get from a coach and your team, that accountability piece, too.
1: Mm-hmm.
4: Real quick, I wanted to touch on, you asked her about one thing that for activities.
1: Mm-hmm.
4: I do have to say, for middle school football, we do have a first female head coach at Camino.
1: Oh, nice.
4: And the majority of her staff are female. So that has been a nice thing to see, too, also.
1: That's cool. That's really cool. Well, we are winding down. So, let's finish with the importance of mentorship. You guys are talking about the teachers, the coaches. Briefly, anything?
4: You know, it's huge, the impact that a coach can have on an athlete.
1: Yeah.
4: Just like a teacher, a coach is the same, the impact that they can have, the positive that they can have on that student to bring them out of their shell and to give them a sense of belonging and a purpose.
1: Yeah. Well, that's all the time we have. We always run out of time. It's so fun.
4: I didn't think we would, but it really did go by fast.
1: Thank you so much, Michelle, Marissa.
2: Thank you.
1: For being here and for doing all the great things you do. And this has been the Mesilla Valley Sports Show, guys. So take care. Tune in next week, and we'll have a great weekend. We'll see you then. Take care.

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5: You are tuned to KTAL LP 101.5 Las Cruces. I'm Stuart Kelter, host of Delving In. Join me in the joy of learning about science, history, ethics, and social policy, among many other topics. But beware, increasing one's knowledge leads to more and more questions. If that appeals to you, stay tuned. Today's guest, Samantha Barbas, is a legal and cultural historian and the author of several books on media history and legal history topics with a focus on journalism, privacy, defamation, and the First Amendment. A professor in the University of Iowa College of Law, she is the recipient of the National Endowment for the Humanities Public Scholar Award. Samantha was previously on Delving In 3 years ago to discuss her book, Actual Malice, Civil Rights and Freedom of the Press in the New York Times v. Sullivan, about the landmark case that reaffirmed freedom of the press by establishing a high bar for libel suits against journalists. Today's interview will focus on her latest book, Hate Speech, The Legal and Cultural History of an American Dilemma, due to be published in 2 weeks. So Samantha, welcome back to Delving In.
6: Thank you very much for having me.
5: It was a pleasure to read your latest book, Hate Speech, about the conceptual and legal zigzags that American law has taken on this very fraught subject. So let's start with the basics. When was hate speech first recognized as a possible legal offense?
6: Yeah, so the story I tell goes back to the early 20th century, right around the World War I era. And this was a time when America was becoming more industrial and more diverse. Millions of immigrants were coming from Europe. African Americans were moving from the South to the North in the Great Migration. And in cities like Chicago, there was a lot of racial unrest, and this was sometimes erupting into violence. And so some regulators believed that stopping the hate speech that seemingly provoked this violence would be one way to preserve the social order. And so we get this idea of a hate speech law right around this time in the World War I period.
5: And is there any way to pin down the definition of hate speech, or is it even the best term for addressing speech that harms or intimidates others?
6: So the actual term hate speech was not developed until the 1990s. It was really a product of legal academics who were expressing a concept that was earlier known as group defamation or group libel. So the idea is that when somebody defames or injures the reputation and standing of an entire group, they should be made to pay or they should be punished. So both group defamation and hate speech are really vague terms. And that's been part of the legal struggle that we've had, is to try to pin down exactly what that means. I think internationally, the concept of hate speech has been limited to speech that injures or vilifies a group based on their race, religion, ethnicity, or some other sort of protected category, as we would describe it. But it's not just speech that expresses hatred of something. As I write in the book saying, well, I hate apples, it's a form of hate speech, but that's not really what we mean when we talk about hate speech.
5: It's interesting that you talk about the term group libel. that's something that's, I guess, harder to impose than individual libel. And usually libel is a civil offense, isn't it?
6: Yeah, it is a civil cause of action, although some states did have criminal libel laws, and those were effectively declared unconstitutional in the 1960s. But yes, one of the problems with having a civil action for group defamation is who is going to bring the lawsuit and who would recover damages if group defamation were found? Would the entire group recover some sum of money, and how would that be distributed? So that's just one of the problems with a group defamation civil action.
5: And I imagine it's also harder to prove group harm than it is for an individual.
6: Yeah, absolutely. I'm sure different members of a group are affected differently by certain slurs and comments. So that's another obstacle, is showing that injury.
5: So let's talk about the notorious 1915 film Birth of a Nation, the D.W. Griffith film based on the novel The Klansman, a historical romance of the Ku Klux Klan, perhaps the first example of mass media hate speech. As you describe it in the book, the film offered a distorted, grotesque portrayal of Reconstruction as a time when African Americans terrorized a helpless Southern white population. The film was a tremendous success, commercially the most profitable film until Gone with the Wind in 1939. The film depicted paranoid fears that former slaves would wreak vengeance on the white population. So even though the film did not explicitly advocate any particular acts of white-on-black violence in the context of rampant lynchings in the South, it was reasonable to assume that the film would result in an upsurge of such violence. So how did the NAACP, as well as both white and black activists, try to suppress the film?
6: So the movie was issued in 1915, and as you suggested, it was heralded as this great technological achievement. The film was 3 hours long at a time when most movies were 10 or 15 minutes. President Woodrow Wilson screened it in the White House and declared it to be history written with lightning, but it was a calculated piece of hate speech. And the NAACP, which was a leading civil rights organization of that time and for much of the 20th century, really faced a dilemma in dealing with this film. They knew that the horrible depictions would be likely to spur racial violence and more generally racial stereotypes and hatred. And yet the NAACP also historically took a stance against censorship. They knew how government censorship had been used to quash unpopular groups, including civil rights groups. And so they were really forced to choose, in a sense, between suppressing this film or upholding the principle of free speech, and they chose censorship. So for about a year, they went throughout the country and they pulled every lever of censorship that they could. They went to governors and mayors and legislators. They called for hate speech laws, and the film was suppressed in some states and in some cities. It could not be shown. But ultimately, that didn't create the effect that the NAACP was hoping for. They thought that these legal measures would silence the film and prevent it from doing any damage, but that proved not to be the case.
5: Well, there was the danger that attempting to suppress or ban the film only brought greater publicity to the film, thus stoking its popularity, which is what happened. And part of the reason that happened, I guess, is because it was still showing in some places. So in the places where it was showing, it got all this media attention. So the alternative often recommended approach to hate speech is to counter with more speech. However, at the time, the NAACP lacked the funds for producing a well-crafted movie that could counter Birth of the Nation. It seems nonetheless that this idea of countering hate speech with more speech became a central tenet for many legal scholars and civil rights activists. Recognizing that there are no controlled studies when it comes to political events and choices, do we have evidence that such an approach works?
6: Yeah, so there are many parts to your question. So I'll go back to the Birth of a Nation part. So yeah, the NAACP kind of recognizing that this approach was only drawing more attention to the movie, sort of backfiring, shifts to this strategy of counter speech, trying to talk back to The Birth of a Nation by making their own movies with positive messages or producing art or literature. And I think they adopt that approach both on philosophical and pragmatic grounds. They know that suppression isn't really working out. And many NAACP leaders come to believe that freedom of speech is really the most important tool that minority groups have to be able to make their claims for equality before the public. Without freedom of speech, civil rights groups could never call for the passage of civil rights legislation or attempt to change public opinion on race and eliminate racial stereotypes. And so the NAACP, after the Birth of a Nation episode, really puts its weight behind promoting broad views of freedom of speech. They oppose hate speech laws that are proposed in various jurisdictions, and that becomes one of their main principles for much of the 20th century. Now, in terms of whether counter speech really works to combat hate speech, no one can be sure, and the terrain keeps shifting because the kinds of counter speech we have available now in terms of social media and online speech are nothing like counter speech.
5: And we'll get to that at the end also.
6: Yeah. So the effectiveness, I guess it depends on the time and place and the medium. Leave it there.
5: Okay. So next we have the automobile entrepreneur and billionaire Henry Ford and his publication of the Dearborn Independent, which spewed anti-Semitic hate, including the series The International Jew, the world's foremost problem. The publication printed excerpts from the Protocols of the Elders of Zion, which portrayed a secret body of Jews as controlling the world's finances and acting against the interests of Western civilization toward a goal of complete global domination. In your book, you write that both Jewish and African-American leaders had concluded that trying to outlaw the publication of the Dearborn Independent would backfire, as it had with Birth of a Nation. What alternative strategy ultimately succeeded, and who were the lawyers who pulled it off?
6: Yeah, as you mentioned, in the 1920s, Ford was publishing the Dearborn Independent, was this

0: passage of group libel laws. And he rallies for that in New York. But then ultimately, he changes his mind and comes to the conclusion that really promoting a broad view of freedom of speech is the best way for minority groups to, again, be able to call for equality and make their claims for equal treatment in the public sphere. He changes his views and is involved in a lawsuit involving a man named Aaron Shapiro, who was a successful entrepreneur who had been essentially defamed by Ford in the Dearborn Independent. And Marshall effects a settlement whereby Ford agrees to publish an apology and promise that he will never again publish anything anti-Semitic in the Dearborn Independent. And this became a way of shutting down the newspaper rather than calling for these heavy-handed hate speech laws.
1: Yeah, so in that case, it seems like the plaintiffs got lucky that the hate speech was not just directed toward all Jews, but in particular toward Aaron Shapiro in a major enough way that the settlement could have been really huge. And it was a way of sort of funneling all that, the group libel, into an individual libel situation.
0: Yeah, it's interesting. I think the basis of Shapiro's claim was that he was fraudulent and that he was running kind of a business scheme. So I'm not sure that it was actually related to the hate speech. It was more that he was just a corrupt person. But that was enough to sustain an action for individual libel. But then that became the vehicle through which Ford was undone.
1: Yeah, and it's impressive to give Ford credit that he seemed to have a change of heart, at least publicly. He stopped doing this.
0: He did stop doing it. I think it was really a public relations strategy. He clearly understood how this was backfiring against him. There were boycotts of Ford and there was mass protest.
1: It's the bottom line, I guess, huh?
0: Yeah, and I think Ford didn't even write this apology. It was written by Marshall, and Ford basically signed off on it. But again, I'm not sure how sincere he was.
1: Before we go on, let me just identify the radio station in case you're just joining us. 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I'm Stuart Kelcher, and my guest today is Samantha Barbas, a legal and cultural historian and the author of several books on First Amendment issues and the author most recently of Hate Speech, The Legal and Cultural History of an American Dilemma, which will be published in about 2 weeks. The next sort of item in your book is that the American Civil Liberties Union, the ACLU, was founded in New York in 1920. The organization has doggedly supported free speech, as including any and all noxious, objectionable, and hateful speech, anything and everything short of explicit calls for violence. Even though many of its founders and lawyers were Jewish, I think probably most, they defended the speech rights of anti-Semites, as did African-American lawyers with racists. It's interesting that the Jewish lawyers were so prominent in the book on both sides. So it couldn't be a Jewish conspiracy unless you believe in Jewish conspiracies do opposite things simultaneously. Just to review the rationale again was that free speech is essential for civil rights activists. So up to this point, one of the main legal arguments is that hate speech could lead to civil unrest and violence, whether because of bigoted speech instigates a mob to attack a minority group, or alternatively, someone speaking out against discrimination could trigger that same mob to attack the minority group. Either of those would be the most likely violent outcome, rather than the anti-discrimination speech triggering violence against the bigots. The civil rights protests of the 50s and 60s were explicitly organized to be nonviolent. Nevertheless, civil rights activists worried that hate speech laws could be turned against them, thereby preventing them from speaking out against discrimination and racial bigotry. How justified was this fear? Were hate crime laws ever used against those protesting discrimination and hatred?
0: Yeah, I think that this fear was justified. And in the 1940s, Thurgood Marshall actually becomes an opponent of hate speech laws. And the NAACP

0: he adopts an official policy against these hate speech laws that are being proposed. Again, on the rationale that laws with vague terms like incite racial hatred or cause racial offense could be used against civil rights activists who, if they're protesting white supremacy, a Southern government could construe that as racial hatred. And in fact, there were editors of Black newspapers who were brought up on charges of inciting race hatred when they were advocating civil rights. So these malleable laws provided, in the words of Justice Hugo Black, a weapon that could be turned against minority groups and were.
1: So I guess the question, though, is it enough just to claim that hate speech is going to be harmful, or does there have to be a kind of a plausible outcome of violence? It's plausible that there would be violence against African Americans from the birth of the nation, because there already had been tremendous violence, lynchings, and so on. And so the fear was that lynchings would increase. But in the absence of any kind of track record of any major violence of Blacks toward whites, even though whites were fearing that, how does the rationale hold up, is I guess what I'm asking.
0: So the rationale of speech causing violence was only part of the rationale for hate speech laws. There have been many reasons that have accompanied hate speech proposals, stopping indignity to minority groups or emotional trauma, psychological harm. So the violence connection isn't necessarily for these advocates of hate speech laws. But the thing about American law is that we, under the First Amendment, don't tolerate prohibition of speech that may cause violence at some distant point in the future, or may have some connection to violence if that connection is remote. Under the test that was adopted in the 30s and refined in the 60s, there must be a clear and present danger or an imminent harm. So merely saying something that could cause hatred, that could lead to violence at some point in the future, is not sufficient to justify banning the speech. There's got to be imminent. Go out and do something now.
1: So how imminent is imminent?
0: Yeah, immediate. I think that the test now is directed towards producing imminent lawless action and likely to produce such action. So it's very, very close connection is required, again, because we don't want the government to use the sort of rationale of preventing violence as a pretext for cutting off speech that the government doesn't like.
1: Okay, so but imminent and I guess specific, like go bomb somebody's house or bomb somebody's church, as opposed to a film or a speech or what have you, let's say a week later, there's a spike in the exactly the kind of violence that was predicted. That's not considered imminent, I suppose.
0: No, not under today's legal standard.
1: So one of the trickiest and, to my mind, dumbfounding aspects of the hate speech debate is, again, where to draw the line regarding the incitement of violence and what constitutes a threat of violence. I would think that the context makes all the difference. For example, if the KKK holds a meeting in a public venue, this would be provocative, but much less than a direct threat if they burn a cross on the lawn of an African-American family who just moved into a white neighborhood, or if they paint swastikas on the driveway of a newly arrived Jewish family, or even if such things were done across the street off the target's property. Given the violent history of the KKK, the message to the family would be clear: move out or be subjected to violence. Does that cross the line where the KKK's First Amendment rights end? And if not, where does it end?
0: Yeah, so there were a number of cases in the 1990s dealing with this question. And one of the important doctrines that resulted from it is called the True Threats Doctrine. So, for example, burning a cross with the intent of intimidating or threatening the viewers of that can be a crime. It can be punished. But burning a cross as an abstract expression of a political point of view, that's protected speech. So it's the intent to intimidate or threaten that makes it proscribable, whereas just making a statement is not. That is protected.
1: Okay, so it would be threatening violence, and that would be the law that's being crossed as opposed to hate speech? Or does hate speech come into that at all?
0: Well, it's a form of speech that can be criminalized because it constitutes a threat.
1: But I guess what I'm wondering is, would it be called hate speech or just threatening speech?
0: Well, the technical legal term would be a true threat. Again, a threat that's directed towards an individual and that is not just, again, an abstract expression of an idea. But again, the law has to be very narrowly tailored to target that.
1: And then if they actually cross the line and actually attack the people in the house, that would be considered a crime. And in some places, that would be considered a hate crime, right? It would be an added infraction to that crime.
0: Yeah. So starting in the 1980s, many states began passing hate crime laws, which would allow for penalty enhancements if the victim was chosen because of their race, religion, or other protected category.
1: So a separate but important question is whether hate speech laws do any good. It would seem that the statistics internationally would suggest that they don't, although it's always hard to establish causality when all we ever can have for these things are correlations. Even so, most Western countries do have hate speech laws and don't seem to have the same dilemma that the U.S. does, to quote your subtitle. As mentioned earlier, the publicity around prosecution seemed to add fuel to the fire, but this is a separate question, isn't it? The first question is whether hate speech ought to be against the law as a matter of justice and fairness to those who are targeted, even if the prevalence of hate speech is unaffected. Couldn't it be argued that making it illegal sends a message that over time might influence societal values in a positive direction?
0: Yeah, and I think that was one of the rationales for the passage of hate speech laws in the U.S. in the 1940s. I mentioned that during the Second World War, there was actually a regime of hate speech laws in the U.S. in various states and cities. But interestingly, those laws were not aggressively enforced, which suggests that at least part of their purpose might have been symbolic, like the state sending a message that it's not going to tolerate this kind of behavior or speech. However, I think the danger with that is that when you have a law on the books, it means that it can be enforced. And again, we have the problem of the government getting to interpret what is hateful, what is offensive, and that could be turned against whoever is unpopular to the government at that particular time. So I think that it sounds emotionally appealing to pass hate speech laws. And of course, how could this go wrong? But we see examples in other countries and in the U.S. where those laws were turned against minority groups and used to suppress legitimate criticism of government policies.
1: And are you familiar with offhand with any such situations in Europe, for instance, where hate speech laws were used to suppress unpopular speech?
0: I don't have all the examples offhand, but I know that in England, in France, in South Africa, hate speech laws are routinely used against minority groups and often against civil rights activists. There's not a great track record in many parts of the world.
1: So subsequent chapters of the book provide additional noteworthy and historic cases of hate speech legislation, usually but not always, ultimately struck down by the Supreme Court in split decisions, usually split decisions. It's hard to get consensus around this stuff. The most famous case of all was the planned Nazi rally in the late 1970s in Skokie, Illinois, a near suburb of Chicago that is mostly Jewish and at the time home to one of the largest concentrations of Holocaust survivors in the world. The ACLU defended the Nazis' right to hold the rally. Again, Jewish lawyers doing this, which is amazing, challenging the technical roadblocks that the town imposed in hopes of preventing it from taking place. The showdown introduced a new or seemingly new argument in favor of hate speech regulation, namely that such speech caused emotional harm by triggering a severe trauma response in the Holocaust survivors. American law had, until that point, been skeptical of including emotional harm in criminal law, as opposed to pain and suffering being a common element of civil lawsuits. One of the reasons for this is the vagueness of the term and the difficulty of verifying it as real versus pretended. I would think, however, that if any situation qualified for the triggering of trauma, this would be it. Would you say that most Americans at the time agreed with that and probably still do?
0: Yeah, so the Nazi Skokie incident is a real turning point in the history I describe. Up to that time, public opinion really hadn't been favorable towards hate speech laws. In the 50s and 60s, the campaign to pass hate speech laws pretty much died out. And I think the public, especially in the 60s and the Vietnam War era, was really in favor of broad free speech rights, protest rights, and all of that. But then this Skokie episode comes along in the 1970s. Again, a neo-Nazi group wanting to march in this community of Holocaust survivors. And that was the first time that many Americans really had to confront the fact that hate speech is protected by the First Amendment. So this was a huge media firestorm. It's covered everywhere. Americans are talking about this.
1: I remember this at the time, actually.
0: Oh, really? Yeah, it was a huge national event. And it was almost what I describe as kind of a constitutional moment when the public is actually thinking about what the Constitution means, and in this case, free speech. But the Holocaust survivors' lawyers raised this new argument that I refer to as, or they refer to as menticide. So their argument is that forcing the survivors to view the Nazi uniforms in their community would inflict this trauma, emotional distress, and the march should be prohibited on that basis. So up to this time, the reason for prohibiting hate speech that was given was, again, the prevention of violence. But now we're talking about the prevention of psychological or emotional harm. And that kind of shifts the whole national debate around hate speech. I don't think that anyone would deny that trauma would be caused by viewing that. But the ACLU lawyers raised what they call the Selma Skokie analogy. And so they said, well, or could Southern states use that argument to say, well, the residents of communities will be traumatized by seeing civil rights marchers come through their towns? And many saw that as disingenuous, but that was the...
1: Yeah, because that makes it sound like the emotional harm caused to the Southerners is that it would arouse their guilt.
0: Yeah, but they said, how can we draw distinctions between kinds of trauma? And again, how would we prove it? And couldn't that be an excuse for just cutting off speech that a group of government dislikes?
1: So the Skokie affair so clearly brings out some of the main dilemmas of this whole subject. The group involved was not actually a serious threat. They were small in number and ultimately backed down from holding the rally, even though the courts ultimately supported their free speech rights, because they would have faced massive and probably violent resistance. Nevertheless, advocates for the Holocaust survivors could say that the resistance, whether legal or physical, nipped the problem in the bud. Had the Nazis or neo-Nazis marched, they might have felt encouraged to escalate to even more provocative and incendiary actions the next time. After all, Holocaust survivors lived through a time and place where racially bigoted views went from fringe to mainstream in a relatively short period of time. The ultimate question here is whether the First Amendment right to free speech, short of violence or explicit threats of violence, should be an uncompromisable value, or if it should be balanced with other values such as freedom from harassment and intimidation. That's a question that doesn't seem to go away, which is why decade after decade, there are renewed efforts to pass anti-hate speech legislation. Do you see the issue ever being settled for good, a time when legal experts and public opinion overwhelmingly agree?
0: No, and I think that is why the book is called A Legal and Cultural Dilemma. I think that the law has steadily moved in the direction of civil libertarianism and the protection of free speech, and public opinion now seems to be going in the other direction, really since the Skokie event. Public opinion has been more favorable towards restriction. I think the more that we become aware of the harms of hate speech, I write about the critical race theorists of the 1980s and 90s, these scholars who began to discuss the kinds of harms that hate speech inflicts on its victims, ranging from emotional distress to silencing. People are not willing to participate in dialogue if they're victims of hate speech. And so I think that public opinion is more sensitive now to the harms of hate speech, but the law protects hate speech nearly absolutely. And we're nowhere near a consensus. And I think this problem is going to continue to grow and become more difficult, especially with social media and other ways to amplify hate speech.
1: So in 100 years from now, we'll still be debating this probably. Not you and I, but...
0: Yeah, it's possible. But again, I feel like our free speech landscape is shifting so much. While there are calls for hate speech laws, I think there are also concerns now about the ways that the government can suppress unpopular speech. And many are becoming more aware of the importance of free speech. So it's a real tension. And I don't know where we'll be in 5 years.
1: Before we go on, let me just identify the radio station again. In case you're just joining us, you're listening to Delving In on KTAL-LP 101.5 FM, your community radio station in Las Cruces, also streaming at lccommunityradio.org. I'm Stuart Kelcher, and my guest today is Samantha Barbas, a legal and cultural historian, an author of several books on media history and legal history topics, and the author most recently of Hate Speech, The Legal and Cultural History of an American Dilemma, due to be published in 2 weeks. It seems like we've already shifted to talking about the internet, which I think is a good thing to do. Conspiracy theories on the internet can spread like a wildfire fueled by hurricane force winds. So far, it seems that the effort to ban such speech from the internet has been largely unsuccessful. It's just too easy for hate groups to get around digital barriers, even in countries that try to erect them. Part of the reason for this is the lack of an international consensus on what constitutes hate speech and an unwillingness to come together to create universal bans. Until that happens, we can expect that hate speech will continue to befoul the internet. But does the adage that the best remedy for hate speech is more speech really work for an internet-driven racism and anti-Semitism when those espousing it are holed up in their own information silos?
0: Yeah, that is a really difficult question. So I don't know if these internet bans are effective. I've read about Germany's very strict bans on hate speech online and how those laws have been used to punish people who are not actually engaging in hate speech, who may be engaged in satire or something that's not the real object of this law. And I think that is very easy to look at the harms that are amplified by hate speech and online and the internet as this organizing tool for hate groups. But I like to be optimistic, and I think that we have at our disposal a very powerful agent of counter speech. 75 years ago, if you didn't own a newspaper or have a broadcast station, you wouldn't be able to talk to the public at all. But now everybody has their own platform, in a sense, to reach a public audience. Couldn't we use that to combat some of these noxious things we're seeing online?
1: And then there's also another factor, and this maybe gets to another civil right, and that's that hate speech online can be tracked and is tracked. And I'm sure there are agencies within our own government that are trying to track these things and not just for the speech, but for any kind of plans for violence. So it's, in a sense, it's easier to monitor than it was before.
0: Yeah, that's true. But in the U.S., of course, that is protected almost absolutely unless it reaches that imminent violence stage. And as there are also laws like the Communications Decency Act, which immunize platforms from liability for statements posted by third parties. So there is a tremendous amount of protection for speech online in the U.S.
1: Then there's the question of how the U.S. compares to other countries. We don't have hate speech laws by and large, whereas a lot of industrialized countries do. You could argue that we're better off for it. On the other hand, we seem to have a lot more violence, including violence driven by white supremacy groups and so on, that some of the combination of unfettered hate speech and proliferation of weapons is a terrible combination.
0: Yeah. And I really am not persuaded that, again, cutting off the speech of these hate groups will be effective, because there is no legal mechanism, in my view, where you can just silence that speech, but not silence other types of dissent or other contrarian views, again, because our law is a blunt instrument. And we have terms like offense, insult, stigma, and those can be interpreted, again, depending on the whims of whoever's in power. I think this is the conclusion of the ACLU and other civil libertarian groups, is that we have to tolerate this thought that we hate in order to have the kinds of conversations that are essential to democratic society, the dissent and the robust public dialogue. It's a really difficult thing, I think, to accept, but I think that the system we've worked out, for all its flaws, is better than the alternative.
1: I'm wondering what you think of something a little different than legislation against hate speech as a government-funded program to combat hate speech. So it's speech with more speech, and that more speech doesn't necessarily have to be private. And last week I talked to somebody who is an expert on parenting children in the digital age, and I actually posed a similar question there, that shouldn't media literacy be taught thoroughly in schools, and shouldn't there be kind of a widespread campaign to help both children and adults to be able to think independently about this kind of very noxious speech?
0: Yeah, I completely agree that we should combat hate speech with education. And I know that there are some restrictions around what the government can mandate for schools and what the government can say, but not that much. And I think that is something that has proven to be effective. Again, if we go back a couple of generations, I think that even though we didn't have hate speech online, hate seemed to be more part of the social fabric back then than it is today. I think we've come a long way with education, with changing social norms, that we don't tolerate things that would have been common and accepted a few generations ago. So I think education and social pressure and social norms work, and anything we can do to shore that up, short of prohibition, should be pursued.
1: And it seems to me that kind of approach would probably work better than something driven entirely by AI. And we've heard stories about how the Trump administration is trying to fight DEI. So they're trying to censor anything that with the word diversity in it. And by accident, sometimes articles on biodiversity got censored by mistake. But I'm wondering how this topic relates to the Trump administration's attempt, it seems, to squelch speech. It's not with hate speech laws, but it's with defunding places and, in fact, threatening, like, for instance, Harvard and other major institutions, accusing them of hate speech. Maybe not officially, but not doing enough to suppress hate speech on their campuses.
0: Title VI of the Civil Rights Act of 1964 says that a university that permits harassment will not be able to receive federal funding. And so harassment is an interesting concept in the law because speech is part of it. So harassing speech can constitute this prohibited harassment. But the courts have said that the discriminatory or threatening speech has to be severe, pervasive, and objectively offensive. So just making a random comment or something, isolated incidents that may be discriminatory, is not enough to constitute the harassment that is prohibited by law. And the reason for that definition is to protect free speech. So somebody's political view doesn't get automatically categorized as harassment and then become part of something that's prohibited on campus. So the battles the Trump administration has been having with the universities is, what is harassment, and can political commentary constitute harassment? And the courts have been pretty speech protective when they've been called in to adjudicate these disputes. But that is like the hate speech debate that's really live and playing out, is the campus university funding controversies.
1: Because Trump doesn't have to do it through prosecution. You can do it through simply withholding funds. So it bypasses the courts altogether.
0: Yeah, although it does end up in court because the universities can say their free speech has been infringed on.
1: Right. And how's it going so far for Harvard and Northwestern and wherever else?
0: I know many of the universities have settled, but I think there was a ruling in favor of Harvard not long ago, again, on the First Amendment ground.
1: So any predictions about where this is going to go next, this topic?
0: The universities and Trump, or just hate speech generally?
1: Or just hate speech generally, yeah.
0: I really can't say. You just mentioned AI, and that is, I don't know if that's going to amplify hate speech. It seems like it could also be used to suppress speech that is not hate speech. I know that the debate and the conflict will continue. I think it's highly unlikely that we would ever pass the kinds of hate speech laws that exist in Europe. I think that is not a possibility now, and it would take generations to undo the very strong body of First Amendment law that's been developed over the past several decades. I think that's a very remote possibility in America's future.
1: Although I can imagine a movement by white nationalists, white supremacists, claiming that hate speech is being directed toward them. And since they have the power and seem to have even the Supreme Court now, that they could potentially pass some hate speech laws to protect themselves, even though the threats, I think, are basically imaginary.
0: Yeah. And I think that just underscores the dangers of these hate speech laws. And I think that the Supreme Court is pretty protective of free speech at this time. And I don't know if that will change. Again, it's for the foreseeable future, I think our First Amendment regime on hate speech and free speech is not going anywhere.
1: So are there any other societies that take the American view, or were we totally unique?
0: We're pretty unique. I think maybe a few other European countries have gone in the U.S. direction, but Canada, England, France, they all have pretty robust hate speech laws and look at the U.S. system with astonishment. They don't understand what hate speech has to do with freedom of speech. Those seem to be completely different concepts, and they don't understand why free speech shouldn't have limits and why it shouldn't be balanced against other important rights such as equality, dignity, emotional well-being. The absolutism, it is in some ways a historical accident, as I describe in the book. It was a product of social movements and circumstances that are very particular to the United States. And so again, not something that other countries can understand. It's very foreign to their tradition.
1: I don't know if you've spoken to people from other countries that comment on this and think that we're weird.
0: Yeah. It's very difficult. They don't understand why the U.S. can claim to support civil rights and yet not enact hate speech laws. It seems impossible for them to understand why a country that does have commitments to equality and civil rights in the law doesn't transfer that commitment into the realm of hate speech law.
1: And I also wonder if it would somehow tip the balance in the direction of hate speech laws if hate groups became much, much more powerful than they are now. Because most of the time they've been fringe. I guess the KKK was not so fringe at one time, but it is now. And it's hard to think of a serious hate group that would be considered really dangerous and growing enormously. I know that there are militias in the West especially that could be dangerous on kind of a local scale, but on a national scale, there really isn't anything. And if there were, that might push the issue in a different direction.
0: Yeah, I think it's possible. But in order for that kind of movement to happen, I think norms would have to completely fall apart. I think the reason we don't have more hate groups is because those groups are just anathema to what the public has come to believe. I think of the Klan, which once was a group of millions in the 1920s and is now pretty much non-existent. That didn't happen because of hate speech laws. That happened because everything the Klan stood for was discredited and they couldn't get any followers.
1: And there were civil rights laws also in that whole battle.
0: Yeah, that may have had some impact, but I think the great force undercutting the Klan was, again, changing norms.
1: In case you're just joining us, you're listening to Delving In on KTAL LP 101.5 FM, your community radio station in Las Cruces, also streaming at lccommunityradio.org. I'm Stuart Kelcher, and my guest today is Samantha Barbas, a legal and cultural historian, an author of several books on media history and legal history topics, and the author most recently of Hate Speech, The Legal and Cultural History of an American Dilemma, due to be published in 2 weeks. What prompted you to tackle this topic?
0: I had written several books on different aspects of free speech history. I wrote a biography of an ACLU lawyer who was very influential in the 30s and 40s. And I wrote the book on New York Times versus Sullivan that you mentioned, characterizing that as both a civil rights case and a free speech case. And when I was doing this research, I came across this term, group defamation. And group defamation, again, was a concept that was very robust in American legal discourse in the 1930s and 40s, but completely dropped out of our jurisprudence and dialogue. And so I just wanted to understand why America entertained the possibility of group defamation or hate speech laws, and also this interesting idea of how a concept can just fall out of the law altogether and become totally obsolete at a particular period in time. We see that every now and then. So I just wanted to understand why that happened and think about what things might have been like if it hadn't fallen out of favor.
1: And was there anything surprising that you learned in the writing of this book?
0: Yeah, I was very surprised to learn that we did have hate speech laws in the U.S. for at least the first half of the 20th century. I think most Americans assume that we've never had hate speech laws, but we did actually have the system. And also, I was surprised to learn that the debates we're now having about hate speech and free speech and equality were already happening back in the era of the Birth of a Nation. So our conflicts are not new. We've inherited these dialogues from early 20th century. And I guess I was also really interested about this shift from hate speech laws as preventing violence to preventing emotional distress, and that there was a distinct moment when that argument came into being. And that seems to be at the heart of a lot of the dialogues we're having around hate speech now. Yeah, people are thinking about violence, but people are thinking even more about the, again, the intangible injuries that are inflicted on victims of hate speech, the silencing of victims of hate speech, and the psychological harm. And that's a new development, and I think something that many people find troubling when we learn about the effects of hate speech on individuals. It's very hard to not think that hate speech laws would be appropriate.
1: And then the whole middle section of your book, which we haven't really talked that much about, you go into various cases of hate speech, and you give a really nice brief biographies of some of these people that are, we really might consider almost crazy now, but very extremist and segregationists, white supremacists, neo-Nazis, sometimes even Catholic priests that are racists. And one of them, J.B. Stoner, was called the Southern Führer. It's very interesting to read about that history and the kind of notoriety that some of these people had. And it's pretty clear that in some cases they were not only maybe delusional from a modern standpoint, but also incredible narcissists who loved the attention and the notoriety that they achieved through their hate speech.
0: Yeah, I think that's a really accurate description of many of these hate speakers. You mentioned J.B. Stoner. There was also George Lincoln Rockwell, who was the founder of the neo-Nazi movement in America, who really only had a following of a few hundred, but was an incredible showman, and he knew how to attract the attention of the media with his flamboyant demonstrations, and did it really for the publicity, as did his protege, Frank Collin, who was the leader of the proposed Nazi march. So in many cases, these are kind of deranged individuals who know that in a modern media system, they can get attention because they are so noxious and because they're so antisocial. And so the media actually developed something that some called a quarantine policy. There were some outlets that were so concerned about the media's role in promoting these hate speakers that they said they would actually not cover George Lincoln Rockwell and others. But then that raised questions within journalism. Well, are we censoring the news? Clearly, Rockwell is newsworthy. If we don't cover him, then are we preventing the public from getting knowledge about something that they have a right to know about?
1: Yeah, it's a real catch-22. And I think this, the same quarantine strategy was proposed for the Skokie march, but that eventually broke down. It's really hard to get everybody to agree to it.
0: Yeah. The American Jewish Committee in the 1940s developed this quarantine policy as sort of the official policy of the organization. The idea was that if they didn't go to counter-demonstrate and they didn't draw any attention to these hate speakers, the groups would eventually die out. They wouldn't have any followers, they wouldn't have donations, and that actually happened in some cases where the quarantine was used. Some of these hate speakers just eventually disappeared.
1: And George Lincoln Rockwell was ultimately assassinated, not by a Jewish person, but by a member of his own group who had been expelled for having Bolshevik sympathies. It's, I guess, a kind of justice, I suppose.
0: Yeah. Rockwell was a really comical and extremely disturbing figure. But I think one of the biographers of Rockwell describes him as kind of the founder of modern, you know, white supremacy movement. He developed the ideas and the tactics that are still being carried out today with some of these groups.
1: So do you have I hate to use the word favorite, but do you have a favorite hate speaker in the sense that you liked, had the most fun writing about?
0: Rockwell was definitely, was abhorrent as he was, just he was so unabashed in his desire for publicity. Frank Collin, the neo-Nazi leader who engineered the Skokie March, was another truly pathetic character. He became enamored with Nazi ideas when he was in college, and he started this neo-Nazi group outside of Marquette Park in Chicago. And Collin was actually expelled from the main neo-Nazi organization when it was discovered that his father was Jewish and was actually a survivor of concentration camp. And Collin denied that, and it was absolutely true, but he said, no, it's not possible. But again, another very deranged individual who really sought the limelight and, like Rockwell, had a very tragic ending, I think. I think he's still alive, but I think he had a number of run-ins with the law, criminal issues after his appearance in the media in the Skokie case.
1: So I'm wondering if countering such speech is easier to be framed in terms of derangement rather than trying to argue the ideas. Maybe this is one case where an ad hominem attack is the most effective.
0: Yeah, that's what they tried with Collin. They tried to discredit his past. But the unfortunate thing is it really didn't stop him because he loved the attention. It just seemed to fuel his activism. And again, maybe the right thing to do might be the quarantine approach in the case of somebody who is deranged and just wants attention.
1: And unfortunately, the quarantine approach is not going to work in the internet age because the algorithm prioritizes outrage. So how can you combat that? It's very difficult.
0: Yeah, that's a good point.
1: Any last thoughts about this topic that you'd like to leave our listeners with?
0: No, I think that it's a dilemma, and I hope that I've shed light on the origins of that debate. And thank you for having me on the show.
1: Thank you so much, Samantha. Samantha Barbas, a legal and cultural historian and author of several books on media history and legal history topics, with a focus on journalism, privacy, defamation, and the First Amendment, and the author most recently of Hate Speech, The Legal and Cultural History of an American Dilemma. Thank you so much for coming back to Delving In.
0: Thank you.
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0: In honor of Hispanic Heritage Month, the Banned Books Club will present The Revolt of the Cockroach People, a film based on a novel written by Oscar Zeta Acosta. This R-rated film will be shown at 1 p.m. at the Thomas Brannigan Memorial Library, 200 East Picacha. 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

0: Welcome to Counterspin, your weekly look behind the headlines. I'm Janine Jackson. This week on Counterspin, some 3,000 people died when planes hit the Twin Towers on September 11, 2001. 125 people died at the Pentagon in Virginia, and at least 265 people were killed, passengers and crew, on the planes used to carry out the attacks. It was a day of horror and grief. But then it became an excuse for more horror and more grief, inflicted in the names of people who were no longer here to say whether that was what they would want. Former New York City Mayor Rudy Giuliani is currently striving for relevance by declaring that current mayor, Zohran Mamdani, should not attend commemorative ceremonies. Giuliani evidently told Newsmax, quote, "I'm proud to be mayor of this city," close quote. Well, he's not. We'll hear about what he did when he was from a 2007 interview with Wayne Barrett, then senior editor at The Village Voice and co-author with Dan Collins of Grand Illusion, The Untold Story of Rudy Giuliani and 9/11. Also on the show, Giuliani isn't alone in saying that New York City's mayor should stay away from anything to do with September 11th, 2001, because you know, the same reason no Germans are allowed in the Holocaust Museum, and no white Americans are allowed in the South. Hatred, fear, accusations against Muslims have been around forever. But some people and some media leapt on that day's crime to use it as a cover for bigotry that they always harbored, now free to weaponize wherever they chose. Counterspin talked about Islamophobia many times with writer and organizer Maha Hilal, author of Innocent Until Proven Muslim, Islamophobia, the War on Terror, and the Muslim Experience Since 9/11. We'll hear just one of those conversations again today. That's today on Counterspin, but first a quick look back at recent press. There are many ways to define a crisis, but certainly one of them would be when the president of the country is mentally ill and news media refuse to take it seriously. Donald Trump spent Labor Day weekend pushing out more than 100 posts on Truth Social, AI of him threatening Canada's prime minister with a hockey stick, imaginary maps with the U.S. in charge of other countries, a lot about New Mexico being renamed New America, references to himself as the greatest president of all time, and one declaring the moon is ours. The New York Times' Peter Baker reported that for sure in a piece headlined 60 Posts in 10 Hours, How Trump's Social Media Reflects His Version of Reality. Baker said Trump's, quote, rat-a-tat of ever wilder, ever more outrageous posts each weekend has become a fixture of the president's second term, seen more and more as a barometer of his mental state, close quote. The piece cites someone saying, quote, it feels like we're genuinely watching his brain rot in real time, close quote, and matches that immediately with, quote, to his defenders, Mr. Trump is a master of baiting his adversaries, getting them to react, close quote. And it then gives another graph to someone who says, quote, they keep calling it unpresidential, but if the president is doing it, it's presidential by definition. I think most Americans appreciate the authentic and transparent way he uses these platforms, close quote. The New York Times piece cites someone saying, quote, none of this is normal or okay. Republicans cannot keep shrugging this off. Congress, the cabinet, and everyone around him has a responsibility to stop enabling this dangerous behavior and start asking whether he is fit to hold this office, close quote. They immediately match that with, quote, the White House shrugged off the criticism, close quote. Baker describes things like an image of Trump in a military uniform standing between George Patton and Douglas MacArthur as, quote, the kinds of posts that are common on the internet, just not normally from a head of state. Impertinent, insulting, scornful, belligerent, and sometimes out and out wacky. They offered a Rorschach test for followers, funny to those who admire what they see as Mr. Trump's wry sense of humor, delusional to those who think he has lost his mind, close quote. So you see, it's all a balance. Baker wrote that it's, quote, a measure of how much Mr. Trump has changed the nature of the presidency that any of this has become routine, close quote. Well, many would say it's a measure of the nature of the press corps that you can type up a report like this without once ever using the word impeach. You're listening to Counterspin, brought to you each week by the Media Watch Group Fair. Known as the first reporter to take Donald Trump seriously, describing him in 1979 as a user of other users, Wayne Barrett died the day before Trump's inauguration in January 2017. Counterspin spoke with him in 2006 about media's misremembering of Giuliani's role on September 11th, 2001. We're talking about the historical record here. So what to you are the most significant differences between the Time magazine picture of Giuliani as taking on half a dozen critical roles and performing each masterfully and the reality of his role on that day?
1: Well, on that day, he said all the right things. I think he hit a chord with the American public generally. And of course, he was filling a void because the president couldn't be located. But he actually did all the wrong things on that day and in the lead up to that day in terms of preparing the city for any form of terrorist attack. Remember, we were attacked once already in 1993, and it was a city that should have been ready and should have understood the threat, particularly to the World Trade Center, since the terrorists said they were coming back. So what he did wrong that day in particular was that he violated his own protocols, which it's not just Wayne Barrett saying that. John Farmer, who was the head of the 9/11 Commission unit that worked on the chapter that dealt with the city's response, I interviewed him, and he said that everything Giuliani did by splitting the command posts that day was in violation of his own command and control protocols. What Giuliani did, and this story has been told 1,000 times, is when he arrived in the vicinity of the World Trade Center complex, he met the police commissioner, Bernie Kerik, and with Bernie Kerik and almost the entire top-ranking uniformed officers of the police department, he walked over to West Street on the far side of the towers, where the fire chiefs had set up their command posts. It was, after all, a fire, so the fire chiefs are supposed to be in charge, and under any unified command system anywhere in the United States, the fire chiefs and the police chiefs should have been at the same command post working together. Instead, Giuliani spent about 5 minutes there and then proceeded to leave and take the entire police brass with him to another location on the far side of the towers, a safer location in the Barclay building, an office building much further away from the towers. If he had left a single high-ranking member of the police department there with the fire chiefs, then everybody would have had, the fire chiefs would have had all the police communications that were coming in from the helicopters, the police pilots who were saying the towers were going to collapse. And the dysfunction of the fire department radios would have meant far less. But in fact, there were no police chiefs at the fire chief command post. There wasn't any unified command, and that was a direct result of what Rudy himself did. That was his principal error that day. He made a few others, but that was his principal error. And in the lead up to 9/11, why were they even going to a command post? Why weren't they going to the command center, which the city had spent up to $70 million creating and operating? And that's because he put the command center in 7 World Trade in the complex that had already been attacked, and it was vacated early in the day. So it was dysfunctional throughout the day, and that was a very costly error. Because there was no functioning command center, it heightened the importance of establishing a unified command at this much more makeshift thing that occurs in all major events, this command post.
2: So let's be clear. It's not so much that, you know, what Giuliani did in the midst of this chaotic situation turned out to be a mistake. It really was that he didn't follow existing rules on paper about how something should be done.
1: Rules that he himself created. Yes.
2: Now, you indicate that Giuliani has never really been forced to explain by reporters or anyone this splitting the post decision. Did journalists just not want to sully the icon, or what's going on there?
1: Well, I don't think anybody really examined it the way you can in a book. I mean, I know this is one of the best covered news events of all time, but still, the National Institute of Standards and Technology did a 10,000-page study of the city's response. It was a significant chapter in the 9/11 Commission report, and both of them observed that there was a split command post and that it was detrimental, but they didn't hold anybody accountable for it. They never mentioned the mayor's name. They never reviewed the circumstances that led up to that day, so that the media didn't have some official body telling them how to figure this one out. And apparently they couldn't figure it out themselves. I mean, I quote everyone, including the current police commissioner, Ray Kelly, is saying that this was a violation of the protocols. No one else had ever asked them.
2: Well, you're kind of shifting, well, you're very much shifting the memory, the public's and the media's memory of a significant event. What kinds of responses are you getting from reporters in particular to this book?
1: Well, you know, the book is 5 years after the event, and it's not just a focus on this kind of a mistake. Most of the book is really about

0: and a half years prior to 9/11.
1: Well, let me just ask you finally if you could characterize, you know, media have had some time to cover follow-up, particularly here in New York, the environmental cleanup. It's not like the story of September 11th is just what happened on that day. Do you feel that media are up to the task of really doing the first draft of history on this?
0: Well, there seems to be a fixation about the EPA and Christy Whitman and their role, which was certainly a culpable role in the toxic aftermath of 9/11. But our book focuses very squarely on what we think is by far the more responsible party, and that is the city of New York. I mean, it's ironic because all the media coverage in the aftermath of 9/11 stressed how Giuliani was the king of ground zero, that he ran it from top to bottom. That was at a time when everyone thought it was going so smoothly, that they were getting rid of the debris, they were clearing the site so fast. Now, when everyone understands that this was a toxic nightmare and an unnecessary toxic nightmare, especially after the first week or two when it was clear that no rescues could be done, now no one seems to be saying, Giuliani was running that toxic nightmare, wasn't he? Well, we certainly make the case that he was, that he made all the critical decisions. Just as an example, we cite a letter October 5th that the EPA wrote the city's health department saying nobody's wearing a respirator down there. There are no cleanup stations for anybody to get rid of the toxins as they leave. This letter was completely ignored by the city. The city did nothing about it. Christy Whitman, whose agency is certainly responsible for misrepresenting the condition of the air generally there, although the city did its own tests, tests that were never made public, that we reveal in the book, 87 test results, most of them positive, that were never released and never put up on any website or anything by the city. Christy Whitman actually once saw on CNN in the dead of night that none of the firefighters and none of the construction workers were wearing respirators and got on the phone herself calling city agencies. So Giuliani was running ground zero, and the toxic aftermath that continues in the courts will haunt his presidential prospects because these suits are going forward and the city's culpability is becoming clearer every day in federal courts, not just involving the workers at Ground Zero, but the thousands of people who live down there. And Giuliani essentially said, clean your own apartments.
1: That was reporter Wayne Barrett speaking with Counterspin in September 2006. Media lookbacks on September 11th, 2001, overwhelmingly failed to acknowledge the so-called War on Terror's ongoing impacts on Muslims, testament to the mainstreaming of this particular brand of scapegoating. Counterspin spoke with Maha Halal about her book, Innocent Until Proven Muslim.
2: So there's been this notion that the War on Terror was just something that happened abroad. And in fact, when we look at the trajectory of the War on Terror, immediately after the 9/11 attacks, Muslims and Arabs were targeted, were racially profiled, and were being scrutinized and surveilled domestically within the United States. And it's always been interesting to think about how the War on Terror has been constructed so narrowly so that Americans think it's abroad. And there was a summer in which there was a lot of discourse around the 1033 program and bringing the ways that the military was giving equipment to police offices around the country. And the narrative there was that now the War on Terror is coming home. Mm-hmm. Whereas, as I write about in my book, the War on Terror started at home and the War on Terror has been home, right? And this speaks a lot to who do we understand as being American? Who do we understand as being within the borders of this country? And who do we care about when it comes to state violence? And we know that it's obviously not just Muslims who are treated with little to no regard, but also other BIPOC communities. So it does raise this question of who do we actually care about? And so I think it's important, as I outline in the book, to really look at the taxonomy of the War on Terror. What is the War on Terror in its totality? And it's only by answering that question that I think we can ask the other question, which is, what do we need to do to abolish the war on

0: Well, and you talk about the various aspects of it. It's so in the ether that we almost don't think about it. But things like registration, things like detaining people, there are multiple questions around immigration, so-called. There are multiple elements that reflect the domestic manifestation of the war on terror.
1: Absolutely. And, you know, I just wrote an op-ed in the Daily Beast about the terrorism watch list, which turns 20 this week. And, you know, that has been a very systematic, pervasive policy that has impacted not just Muslims, but also Muslim Americans. And this is a policy that has been in place to scrutinize and surveil Muslims, many of whom, you know, face extremely harsh interrogations at airports when they're flying and when they're traveling. And for a lot of others, it's this process that needs to be done. You know, Muslims are the enemy, so it's okay, it's normal to see them being singled out in places like airports, because that's the sort of basis of violence that we associate Muslims with. But suffice it to say, right, there are so many ways that the war on terror, I think on this point, it's important to mention, has been so normalized. So not only is there a lack of knowledge and understanding that it has a very domestic front, but also we're so accustomed, you know, I think we've just sort of accepted everything that the war on terror has entailed, to the point where there are so many tentacles of the war on terror that we no longer see. And that's why, again, we think about the narrative around that 1033 program and the idea that, you know, again, the war on terror was coming home, as opposed to the war on terror has always been home. That's one of the problems that we come across when people aren't informed about what's happening domestically to people, you know, in their communities, in their societies, in their neighborhoods. The first time that Bush used the phrase war on terror was in his speech 9 days after the 9/11 attack. And so the context in which he was using it was to actually say that essentially we're going to wage an endless war. There's no timelines. There's no boundaries. We're basically going to do whatever we want. And in fact, he said that Americans should expect a lengthy battle. And that's what happens when you use nebulous phrases like war on terror, is that it opens the door for basically the U.S. government to do whatever it wants, because, you know, the phrase is unclear as it is, but also you can always fit things into what does terror look like. Mm-hmm. And this is our war on terror. This is how we have to seek out revenge. This is how we have to intervene into what the ways that we were victimized.
0: And media's acceptance, journalists' acceptance of that term, I really thought, you know, all bets are off at this point. And a thing that I thought that media never acknowledged. I remember Ari Fleischer, the White House press secretary, telling Howard Kurtz, who was then at the Washington Post, talking about the war on terror, quote, "This is the most information-intensive war you can imagine. We're going to lie about things," close quote. And I always thought a self-respecting press corps, that would have set them on just a categorically different course. And I wonder, can you talk about the role of media here, which of course is so important in propagating this idea and sustaining this idea of Muslims as the enemy?
1: Yeah, absolutely. I mean, I think media in the war on terror has often just basically operated as a mouthpiece for government. Not only have they reported very uncritically about what the government is doing, they've repeated, you know, a lot of the terminology and the phraseology and accepted, for example, what does terrorism mean, right, in the ways that the U.S. government chooses to define it. Or the idea, for example, that I write about in the book as well, that state violence is inherently more moral than non-state actor violence. And, you know, this is not to say that any violence should be condoned, but it is to say that there should be a critical lens in terms of what kind of violence is actually more destructive. But the government is able to continue to assert its violence is morally superior, in part because of the ways that the media operates. And another specific problem with the media, I think, is in the last two decades plus, whenever there is, for example, an attack or, you know, an act of violence by someone who's not Muslim, the ways that it's described is often in terms like non-jihadist violence or non-Islamic extremism. And that is to say that Muslim violence is essentially the gold standard, that we cannot conceive of violence as organic and rooted in this country that it has to be in comparison to Muslim violence. And that has been a particular construction that has been repeated over and over again. And obviously, the point of that is to entrench the idea that Muslims are inherently terroristic and violent.
0: Well, some of us may remember folks like Steve Emerson, who right after the 1995 Oklahoma City bombing said, quote, "This was done with the attempt to inflict as many casualties as possible. That is a Middle Eastern trait," close quote. Now, of course, we know who was behind the Oklahoma City bombing. The point is, Steve Emerson continued to appear as a terrorism expert on news media for years afterwards. So it's just to exactly what you were saying. You never lose in U.S. news media and corporate news media by linking violence and Islam. Even if you're wrong, even if you're incredibly wrong, somehow it's never points off.
1: Yeah, and Steve Emerson, you know, belongs in the category of what, you know, we would refer to as a moral entrepreneur. And, you know, these are people that sort of operate the space between media and government. And they're specific role is to present a particular problem, a social issue or political problem, and attach it to one particular group. And that is to say that that problem can be attributed to that group. And so they continue to forge those connections and repeat it over and over again. And, you know, he's one of many, right? There's been Daniel Pipes, many others. And, you know, I don't know if you've come across this term, but, you know, Daniel Pipes came up with this idea of sudden jihad syndrome, which is basically about, like, Muslims randomly erupting into violence. Mm. And that is obviously the trope that has been entrenched over and over again, that we're inherently violent. So it's not a matter of if they're going to commit violence. It's a matter of when, because they're inherently predisposed to committing acts of violence.
0: And the point that you're making and that we're underscoring is that this isn't just a cultural bias. This isn't just Steve Emerson showing up on TV. U.S. policy is shot through with this bias. U.S. policy is reflecting this bias in terms of actions, in terms of policies and behaviors and the way people are treated. It's not just a wackadoo prejudice that's sort of floating around. It's actually institutionalized.
1: Absolutely. And, you know, I think one of the ways that the U.S. government tries to be evasive about this is, you know, a lot of the laws and policies and, you know, bills that are passed, right? The language in them is neutral. You know, it doesn't specify, you know, you must target Muslims or, you know, Muslims are the target of this specific policy. But when it comes to implementation, that's when you can begin to understand exactly who the policy was intended to target. And when you continue targeting a particular group, you're also entrenching again a particular construction, and you're positioning them as the problem. And, you know, I think that in the war on terror, what has been extremely frustrating, even in left and liberal spaces, is this idea that the targeting of Muslims was either unintentional or coincidental, as opposed to being extremely intentional, well thought out. And you have to know that in order to inflict the amount of violence that the United States has inflicted on Muslim communities domestically and across the globe, there has to be such a deep level of dehumanization in place. And for that to happen, there has to be a robust narrative infrastructure. And that's exactly what was developed in the aftermath of 9/11, as well as built on by successive administrations after Bush.
0: That was Maha Halal, author of the book Innocent Until Proven Muslim, Islamophobia, the War on Terror, and the Muslim Experience Since 9/11. That's out from Broadleaf Books. And that's it for Counterspin for this week. Counterspin is produced by FAIR, the National Media Watch Group based in New York. 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The show is engineered by Michael Cherry. I'm Janine Jackson. 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

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The Mesilla Valley Jazz and Blues Society hosts a jazz jam on the third Thursday of every month at Boba Cafe and Cabaret, 1900 South Espina Street. 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It's a one-hour trip through the soundtrack of our lives, from deep cuts to iconic anthems. It's music history, nostalgia, and good vibes all rolled into one. 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

0: The traveling exhibition entitled Americans in the Holocaust is on display at the Zuhl Library, 2911 McPhee Circle on the NMSU campus. The 1,100 square foot exhibition examines the motives, pressures, and fears that shaped Americans' responses to Nazism, war, and genocide in Europe in the 1930s and 40s. The exhibition runs through September 25th.
1: Good day to all you Sheilas and ringers out there. This is Danette Watson from Young, New South Wales, Australia, and you're listening to KTAL LP 101.5 Las Cruces.

An interesting fact about tomatoes and Mexico is that tomatoes actually originated in pre-Columbian Mexico. This edible berry was brought from Mexico to Europe in 1519 by Cortes, the Spanish explorer. The exact origin of the tomato plant is not known. However, it was domesticated in the lands of Mesoamerica between Mexico and northern Costa Rica. During 500 BC, the Aztecs managed to domesticate tomato and integrate it into their cuisine.

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So do I. Hi, my name is Ed Long, and I encourage you to tune in on Wednesdays from 11 a.m. to 1 p.m. for a show called Acoustic Rainbow, where you will hear folk, acoustic, and Americana music, primarily from the years 1960 to 2010, although we will expand earlier and later from time to time. 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

0: Good morning, Las Cruces. You are listening to KTAL-LP Las Cruces, community radio for the Mesilla Valley. I'm Greg Smith, and this is Café con Leche. And I'm here this morning with Nancy McMillan. Nancy is playing, I think, probably two or three, but, you know, has some important roles with Tents to Rents at the Community of Hope here in Las Cruces, making a big difference for people who have found themselves homeless and services for people who are, I think there are even a few people, I know with a couple of the agencies over there at Community of Hope, there are people who aren't exactly homeless, but they're getting services to help them stay in a good place.
1: Right.
0: So, Nancy, thank you so much for coming on this morning. This year's Tents to Rents is raising funding for Community of Hope. Where do you want to start us off with this conversation as far as what Tents to Rents is doing?
1: Well, Tents to Rents is, like you said, raising money for Camp Hope. Camp Hope is the tent city associated with the Community of Hope. It's an enclosed, secure tent city. It's clean. It has bathrooms and showers and electricity, so people feel safe and secure there. But Camp Hope cannot be funded by federal or state dollars because they're not houses. They are tents on concrete pads, and so the entire everything it takes to run Camp Hope we have to raise from private funds. So that's what Tents to Rents is for, is to raise that money.
0: Well, and I have to throw in a personal note here, because back when I was first on the city council, our fire department was basically saying, you know, there's a campsite over here with tents on it, and it didn't fit within the ordinances. And so between what Community of Hope was able to do with Camp Hope and what the city was able to do with its ordinances, we were able to set up a situation where these tents then are allowed and are a sort of a transitional space for people who have found themselves homeless. And so I was really pleased to see that we were able to do that. And when you talk about tents, you can't quite get the full picture of what's available there. There are washing machines and showers, an outside covered area where people can sit down to eat. And each of the tents is on a little platform that raises it up from ground level, and then under a shelter that protects it from the worst winds and the worst sun and that kind of stuff. So I think I personally take a lot of pride in what Las Cruces has been able to do on behalf of these people who a lot of times are basically didn't realize they were just a divorce or a job loss or a health crisis away from finding themselves homeless.
1: Absolutely, and that's the reason that Camp Hope has been so successful, is because it's situated right there next to the Community of Hope building. So there are case managers who work for the Community of Hope that work with the people at Camp Hope to get them their IDs or get them access to disability or, you know, whatever funding they can get from the government to help them get into the housing voucher system. There's also now dog pens. So a lot of people choose to have a dog when they become unhoused because it's companionship and it's security. But then how do you work if you have a dog, right? Like it's a two-edged sword. So now there are dog pens, and when someone's at work, the other people at Camp Hope watch your dog, make sure they have food and water. It's really has made a community, which is really important in the for people experiencing homelessness, because there's a phenomenon called relational poverty, where if you're not in touch with your family and you're not in touch with friends, that you start to feel very alone, and that loneliness can really make it difficult for you to move forward. So the Community of Hope is really what its name is. It's really a community in a whole bunch of ways, and it really dispenses hope. And that's what we're raising for Tents to Rents. We're really raising hope. It looks like dollars, but it's really hope.
0: Well, and at Camp Hope itself, it is a self-governing entity. They basically, the people who are staying there decide on I'm sure there's certain community of Hope has to have certain parameters, but within Camp Hope, they help regulate themselves as far as what's allowable and what they do. And I think it helps a lot of people who've been relationally deprived then be able to work together and find sort of new hope, if you will.
1: Yeah, absolutely. And there are strict rules about substance abuse and weapons and violence. And some people can't stay at Camp Hope. They're asked to leave because they're not abiding by those rules that keep everyone there safe and protected. And some people come back, you know, for a second try. And that's wonderful, right? We learn by hard knocks. That's how we all are. But you're right. They have a safety squad made out of the people who live there. And those people help regulate those rules and make sure that it's a good place to live.
0: Well, and when we talk about people who are unhoused or have found themselves homeless, one of the huge difficulties they face is that if they don't have an address, then it's hard to get work. It's hard to get support for a lot of things that people are doing. And so I know when we were originally, gosh, how many years is this now that we've been doing tents to rents? Is it like 10 or something?
1: Yeah, something like that, yeah.
0: Yeah, so, you know, when we were originally doing that, we were pointing out that getting somebody into a rental is actually a way to reduce the number of times that people go to the emergency room and increase the likelihood that they can hold down a job and that they can get things like Social Security checks or things like that distributed. I mean, basically, something as simple as having an address actually has this multifaceted impact on these people's lives.
1: Absolutely. That's why there's Housing First is a very, very effective way of approaching the whole problem of homelessness in America. And housing is more than housing. Housing is health. If you think about living in your car, what is your back going to be like?
0: I've slept in my car a time or two. I can tell you it's not the best thing.
1: Not a pretty thing. And in terms of a lot of times the reason someone becomes homeless is health issues. So you have a cancer diagnosis and you're going through treatment and you use up all of your vacation pay and you end up losing your job. And there you are, no place to, you know, you can't pay your bills anymore. And so you're undergoing cancer treatment in your car.
0: And that story is sadly more common than we realize. I mean, there are a lot of people that happens to.
1: Yeah, absolutely. I heard the other day that 85% of bankruptcies are caused by health issues and having inadequate insurance. It's just the way the system is set up in America. And and then there you are.
0: Well, before we go too much farther, let's talk about where people can find out more information. What is the website that's for Tents to Rents?
1: The website is tents2rents.org. That's three words, tents, two, T-O, rents. .org, because we're moving people from tents to stable housing and apartments.
0: All written as one word.
1: That's all one word, tents2rents.org. And there you'll find our partners who are helping us raise money. One of them is you. Thank you very much.
0: Certainly happy to help.
1: But you'll also find a description of Tents to Rents, a description of Camp Hope. You'll find a list of all of the sponsors who are helping us. We have a number of exciting events coming up, and you'll find all of those listed there with all of the details.
0: Well, and you have local businesses actually doing things like giving a portion of their profits on a particular day or doing particular things during a week to help out Tents to Rents. Can we discuss some of the folks who are doing that sort of thing?
1: Sure. So this week, Milagro Coffee and Picacho Brewing, Espresso, are helping us out by sharing a portion of their proceeds. In the past, The Game has helped us, Spotted Dog Brewery, Alma's Kitchen on the NMSU campus, Lorenzo's Italian Restaurant, Icebox Brewing, and Grounded have all helped us out. This Friday night at Dry Point Distillers, there's an event. Jackal will be playing, if you've not heard Jackal. They're fantastic. And the proceeds from that will go to Tents to Rents. And then next week, Little Toad Creek Brewery and Indulgence Bakery and Cafe are going to be helping us out. So I always put on about 7 pounds during Tents to Rents because that's where I eat, just to help out the bottom line.
0: Well, and I think that that says a lot about how not only local individuals are stepping up, but local businesses are also recognizing ways that they can help out with this effort.
1: Right. Another exciting event is Chris Sanders and Bob Diven, both local musicians, are doing a house concert for us. And again, they volunteered for that. No arm twisting was necessary, which I really appreciate. And so the details for all of those events and how you can participate are all on tents2rents.org.
0: Well, and Chris is quite an accomplished musician, and Bob is not only a musician, but he's a composer and an artist and a stage set designer. He has really gone and really, I often think of him as kind of our local Renaissance man.
1: Absolutely.
0: In so many ways. So they're doing this on Friday? No.
1: It's Thursday the 24th.
0: Thursday the 24th.
1: Of September, yeah.
0: But that information about that will be at the website.
1: Yeah, just scroll all the way down on Tents to Rents, and it'll tell
0: you how you can
1: obtain tickets.
0: But yes, yeah, so there's the donation kind of spreadsheet as far as where the various individuals and groups are putting money in to help out. Well, what have you seen with Tents to Rents as far as what kinds of differences, what kind of impact that has had for people who found themselves homeless?
1: Well, the biggest impact is keeping Camp Hope open, because Tents to Rents pays for expenses. New tents don't last very long in this weather.
0: Yeah,
1: and
0: even protected ones,
1: and the protected. So the pads that you mentioned have then walls, three walls and a roof, but which is great in the winter. But in the summer, it gets really, really hot in there. And so one of the things I love about the people who live at Camp Hope is that they're generous and they're creative. I've been convinced there's no us and them. There's only us.
0: Yeah.
1: Right? And so one of them figured out a way to have fans, battery-operated fans, blowing over glasses of ice or containers of ice at night to provide some cool
0: air.
1: It's
0: a very old approach to air conditioning.
1: Yeah, but the thing is, it works there. Yeah. And they're battery-operated, so they're rechargeable batteries, so they recharge the batteries. It was someone who lives there who, like, I can solve this problem, and, you know, figured out how to solve it and got it solved. So, but it pays for everything. One of the big things that I hadn't appreciated was the insurance. If you imagine the insurance on a facility like Camp Hope, it's not negligible. So, you know, we pay everything. And then also for people moving into apartments, you know, they need that security deposit or the first and last month's rent. You know, sometimes they just need that little oomph of influx of money to get them over the hump.
0: Well, sure. No, and I think the phrase is there, but for the grace of God, go I, or
1: Absolutely.
0: Something like that. And a lot of us, when we're experiencing

0: that that's where I'm thrilled to see the apartment building that's being built there.
1: Very
0: on
1: exciting.
0: West Amador.
1: Mm-hmm.
0: Do we have a finish date on that yet? Is we're expected to be open?
1: The last I heard, Amador Crossing, people will be moving in for Christmas.
0: Okay.
1: So, yeah, Merry Christmas. So there's 50 apartments there. It's right next to the Community of Hope, which is one of the reasons why the Community of Hope is so successful, because the people living in Camp Hope are right there next to services. So in Amador Crossing, there are offices for continued case management, because if you've lived on the streets for a while, there's things about living in an apartment that you've forgotten how
0: aren't
1: to
0: quite ready
1: to
0: jump back into.
1: And so they will have that help. It is considered permanent housing, but of course openings will happen and people will be able to move back in. So yeah, very exciting, because a lot of Camp Hope will probably move into Amador Crossing, which means new people can move into Camp Hope.
0: Certainly. Well, and I know that, you know, we often talk about affordable housing in a community like Las Cruces, and I forget the exact number, but it's you know, basically fluctuated somewhere between 5,000 and 6,000 units are needed. So 50 units is making a dent.
1: Yes.
0: It's a start, but it is also part of a larger picture that needs to be kept in perspective. Well, the other thing that I think people who haven't visited the campus there need to realize is that there's the larger Community of Hope,
1: mm-hmm.
0: and then there's the aspect of Community of Hope.
1: Right.
0: That is the Community of Hope. So Nicole Martinez kind of runs the overall thing for the whole mm-hmm. campus, but she also runs the very specific thing with Community of Hope that has Camp Hope underneath it.
1: Right.
0: So when you talk about Casa de Peregrinos, which has a wonderful new building
1: yes.
0: there on West Amador, and they basically are a food kitchen, or not a food kitchen, food pantry,
1: mm-hmm.
0: and then El Caldito Soup Kitchen.
1: Yes.
0: And then used to be St. Luke's, I think, and now it's
1: Amador Health.
0: And then Jardín de los Niños.
1: Right.
0: So you've got all these different services happening there that try to address different pieces of what the people who are unhoused are dealing with. But I think Las Cruces really gets a lot of credit, I think is due a lot of credit, for how this has been approached, and rather than pretending it doesn't exist, trying to find ways to
1: right.
0: work with it.
1: Yeah, when we first designed the Community of Hope back in the 90s, the idea was to move the existing agencies onto a single campus, so that if you needed, you know, health care and food, you didn't have to walk across town or try to find a bus, that it would all be in one place. And we got the city and all of the agencies to kind of buy into that. But the piece we saw that was missing was the big case management. And like you were saying, a place to have an address and a phone number and showers, kind of the day shelter kinds of things. And so that's the Community of Hope became not only the umbrella for the whole campus, but also an agency that offers those services. And then it's grown, and Camp Hope was a very, kind of happened very organically, like you were talking about, you know, a collaboration between the Community of Hope and the city. And it's just continued to grow and prosper and is a national model. People come to interview Nicole Martinez from all over the nation to be like, how can we do this in our city?
0: Right.
1: Yeah.
0: Well, and one of my pet bugaboos about the state of New Mexico is our anti-donation clause.
1: Mm-hmm.
0: And so Community of Hope and the different agencies within Community of Hope are all private nonprofits.
1: Mm-hmm.
0: The state of New Mexico cannot give by constitutional, you know, anti-donation, can't give money to them. However, by virtue of them being on this campus that is maintained by the city of Las Cruces, money then can go to the city of Las Cruces to maintain the campus and not
1: right.
0: violate the anti-donation clause.
1: Right.
0: So it gets complicated, but with programs then and efforts like Tents to Rents, then money from individuals in the community and businesses can go directly to the efforts
1: yes.
0: of the Community of Hope.
1: Yeah, absolutely. And because each agency has maintained its own 501c3 status, I think that collectively they garner more support than if

0: we were one agency. They all have their own select group of followers and supporters.
1: Oh, certainly. No, Lorenzo Alba is a very visible presence as far as the Casa de Peregrinos. Mm-hmm. He probably puts himself out there more than anybody else involved.
0: Right.
1: But certainly with the health center and the El Caldito and the Jardín de los Niños, in addition to the things going on at Community of Hope, each of those sometimes pulls out a different segment or a different strikes somebody's, you know, interest
0: right.
1: in a different way.
0: Yeah, different heartstrings.
1: Yeah.
0: Absolutely.
1: Well, let me remind you that you are listening to KTALLP 101.5 FM in Las Cruces, New Mexico. I'm Greg Smith, and the program you're listening to this morning, if you're listening on Tuesday, if you're listening on Friday, then it's in the afternoon, is Café con Leche. And my guest today is Nancy McMillan. She is with Tents to Rents, with the Community of Hope, and is helping get support for the program where we're raising money to help people continue to overcome some of the difficulties, and a few people even get into rentals. But I want to thank the Destination, a sports and arts complex that is on Loman, for their support and their sponsorship. And I want to thank Penny Peace for giving me a list of a few events that are happening before we get back to our conversation. The Tuesday, today, September 15th, the NMSU Department of Art is hosting a visiting artist talk with New York-based artist Andy Van Den, who will discuss his creative practice and work. The talk begins at 6 p.m. this evening, if it's Tuesday, at the Devastali Hall Bleachers. I was there just recently for Lonnie Schlein, the photographer from New York. So I'd seen the bleachers before, but I hadn't sat on them. So this was neat. The talk is open to the NMSU community and to the public. Also today, Tuesday, the Brannigan Library is having a do-it-yourself mini-book workshop from 4 to 6 p.m. where participants can make a miniature book-shaped notebook, bookmark, and library card holder. Then Thursday, September 17th, at 7 p.m., New Mexico Wild and Heart of the Gila will present a special screening of Journey Down the Gila, a documentary by Albuquerque filmmaker David Garcia. The screening will be held at the Rio Grande Theater. Then Friday, September 18th, if you're listening on Friday, you can still catch this one, is Moonlight, Adult Night at the Museums from 5 to 9 p.m. Friday is also opening night for Tiny Wonderful Things at Black Box Theater. And Saturday, September 19th, 5 p.m., is the opening reception at the Las Cruces Space Festival Art Show and Student Poster Exhibition at The Hood, which is located in Mesilla Park at 3206 Harrelson Street. Always a lot of things going on with the arts, and certainly one of the things that I've always appreciated about this community is that even at our health facilities and places like Community of Hope, we often find donations of art or that there are opportunities for people who are in those situations to actually work on art projects.
0: Yes.
1: and that sort of thing. What else can you tell us about what Community of Hope is doing so that people get an understanding, if they want to know more about it or if they feel like they can donate, what it is that's happening with Community of Hope, Nancy? And Nancy McMillan is my guest. I think I may have mentioned that.
0: What the Community of Hope does is really whatever it takes to help someone move from their unhoused situation into stable housing. And so it's a whole variety of things, meeting people's immediate needs by having a cool place to rest in the summer. So there's one room that's been cleared out, and they just put yoga mats and blankets on the floor, and in the summer people come and just sleep. Sleep is a big thing, because if you don't feel safe, it's hard to sleep. And then in the winter, they can be warm there.
1: Well, and I wanted to point out one of the things that when I was at the city, they were talking about, the need to make sure that people were had the kind of cooling centers in the summer and that sort of thing. And I had long sort of harbored this misconception that we lost more people to the cold in the winter. And the reality is that, yes, that can happen. But the heat can also be deadly.
0: Yes.
1: And so the especially when lately we've been having, you know, week after week of more than 100 degree temperatures, I think that's finally passed us. But that can actually take life as well.
0: Yeah, absolutely. Absolutely. I wanted to mention that another goal of Tents to Rents is to change the narrative of about homelessness and help people understand what people experiencing homelessness are really going through. So every week we promote the story of someone who's living at Camp Hope or who has lived at Camp Hope. And I'm happy to say that our first person this year, Raul and his dog Noodles, actually found housing. So they're stably housed.
1: Well, congratulations.
0: We've had two people move into stable housing. Raul's story is that he has had several heart attacks and he needed some heart surgery, but his surgeon wouldn't do it if he didn't have a stable place to recover. So not Camp Hope and not a friend's couch. And so he was able to find housing. And so literally, you know, saving lives.
1: Yeah.
0: But there's a story of another man, Eddie, who moved to Las Cruces to help his parents after his sibling died. And so he moved down here, helped out with that. Then another sibling died. And so he was found himself down here with no place to live. His parents are elderly and starting, you know, that downhill climb. There's some dementia in there. And so he's living at Camp Hope and then going over to help his parents every day. He takes them to church on the weekends. You know, so he's dealing with that aging parent thing, which is so difficult, while himself trying to move himself into stable housing. And as he was telling this story, big smile on his face. It's like, you know, I'm gonna get past this. You know, this is gonna work out. Every time I talk to the people who live in Camp Hope, I'm so inspired by their positivity. And I look at my problems, and I'm like, you know, maybe I should stop complaining, right?
1: Well, and I think too that you know, oftentimes is especially I think in married situations, but I think the caregiver aspect can come into it, like what you're talking about with Eddie, where that's a stressful thing.
0: Yes,
1: looking out for somebody who needs you either because of dementia or other health issues or monetary issues, but helping out somebody else can actually carry its own weight.
0: Absolutely,
1: and sometimes the caregivers are the ones who pass away sooner.
0: Yeah. Yeah.
1: So it's good that Eddie can smile and that Camp Hope is giving him that sort of resource.
0: Exactly. And all those stories you can read on the tentstorents.org website if you're interested in finding out real stories about, you know, real people experiencing homelessness and what their lives are like. We talked to one woman who entered homelessness because she had six family members pass away in a year, and she chose to use all of her savings to bury her family members instead of...
1: And that can be an expensive proposition.
0: An expensive proposition. So amidst all of that grief, you know, she sacrificed her whole stability, and then, you know, one little thing tipped her over into homelessness. But there she was with a smile. She was like, I did the right thing, and, you know, love motivated me, and love will pull me through. Just, you know, amazing story after story about how wonderful and generous these people are. And there's no us and them. There's only us.
1: Well, and I do think that a large portion of our population harbors a misconception.
0: Absolutely.
1: That somehow that group of people has either earned their situation,
0: right.
1: And I mean that in a less than generous way,
0: right.
1: Or is somehow unhelpable.
0: Right.
1: And that there's nothing that can be done about it. And I think that Camp Hope and Community of Hope are very much the flip side of that, that no, we can help each other, and it is each other.
0: Right.
1: It's not us and them.
0: Right. Absolutely. Every year when we interview people for Tents to Rents, I walk away so inspired and so almost joyful looking at hearing their stories of of positivity. And I think that's the biggest thing that Camp Hope gives people. Once you give people a little bit of security, here's a place to sleep, here's a place to put your stuff, and it'll be safe, that all of a sudden hope flows back into life and despair is dispersed and things become possible again.
1: Well, and sometimes it's very small things. I mean, things that make a huge difference. Well, I know that the city passed an ordinance, maybe it's 2 years ago now, mm-hmm. about shopping carts.
0: Right.
1: And I know that one of the things that Community of Hope was spending some money on was purchasing carts. Well, how did that go?
0: Yeah, there was actually an outpouring of donations to purchase kind of like wagon sorts of things, a number of different
1: configurations
0: were tested, but so they're not using a shopping cart anymore. My feeling was that the reason the ordinance was passed was so that people wouldn't see homelessness. You know, so now someone has a wagon instead of a shopping cart. You know, but the thing is, they need a place to.
1: They're still on the street.
0: Yeah, they need a place to put their stuff. I mean, what would you do? It turns out that it's more likely that violence is going to be against a homeless person than a homeless person causing violence. But if you only have a few possessions and you know they get stolen, what are you going to do? Especially if it's your ID.
1: Yeah.
0: And that's a big story we hear often, that someone stole my, you know, my purse or my bag that had my money in it. I mean, what money you have, where are you going to keep it? It's in a bag somewhere, right? And there goes the ID, and then your phone.
1: All those connections that are so critical. Well, yeah, we take it for granted so often that, you know, I pull mine out of my pocket and I put it on the tabletop when I get home or something like that, or I leave it in the car when I don't need it. But the reality is that that's not an option for people who are living on the streets.
0: Right.
1: Well, currently, I think it's there are like, what, 45 people living at Camp Hope? Is that the number currently?
0: There's 50.
1: Seven?
0: There's 50 locations.
1: 50 locations, 47 people or something.
0: Yeah, we kind of average. There's an attempt to, Community of Hope has a Veterans First policy, so that if you're a veteran, you go to the front of whatever line you need. So there is an attempt to keep a space available for
1: a veteran
0: who walks in, which I hooray for us. Las Cruces is one of the few.
1: And veterans, unfortunately, oftentimes find themselves in this situation.
0: Yes, because of their service.
1: Yeah.
0: And Las Cruces is one of a handful of cities in the U.S. that has essentially zero homeless veteran because of this policy and the effectiveness of the Community of Hope. So hooray for Las Cruces. I would say we kind of say 45, 47, you know. People.
1: Well, and that was something that Mayor Miyagashima was working on when I was on the city council, was that zero homeless veterans. Mm-hmm. And I mean, it's always a fluctuating number. It's always a fluctuating situation whether somebody's a veteran or not.
0: Mm-hmm.
1: But certainly that this community looks out for its veterans as best it can,
0: yes,
1: I think says something very special about this community.
0: Yes, absolutely. Yeah, I think Las Cruces is a very special community. Every year at Tents to Rents, you just really see people's generosity and people caring about other people. And, you know, when I retired from the university, there was really no question about moving away from Las Cruces. How could I move away?
1: From a community that has all this?
0: Yeah, yeah.
1: Well, and I think of the different arts things that we have going on, the Las Cruces Symphony Orchestra and the Festival Orchestra de Las Cruces and the Community Orchestra. I mean, we've got
0: so much going on.
1: So much musically, and then, of course, various mariachi things and live music things. Zane is often performing as a live music performer in addition to the other engineering things he does for sound. But you know, we've got so much going on in performance arts and the different theaters we have downtown and the stages, and, of course, what's going on at the university. And then, of course, Space Festival coming up and things going on with that. I do think that you look at those different things going on, And I've said it before, I'm sorry to be repetitious, but I keep coming back to all the different things that I appreciate about Las Cruces, and the thing that most often I hear people mention, it's the people.
0: Yes.
1: You know, that they found when they moved here from wherever else it was, that the people here were so welcoming. The people
0: yes.
1: here were so inclusive. The people here were so friendly.
0: Yes.
1: That just was key to them.
0: Yeah, absolutely. I was in California visiting my daughter, and we were walking down the street, and I'm like, hi. Hi. And she's like, stop, Mom, you're going to get us mugged. What are you doing? I was like, this is how you walk down the street in Las Cruces. Like, you say hello to people.
1: Yeah.
0: You know, you don't know them, but you smile at least, you know. So it was very hard for me to walk down the street, you know, deadpan. I had to put my hands in my pockets.
1: I don't know you.
0: Yeah. No, don't look at me. Yeah, no, that's not Las Cruces. Very
1: yeah.
0: friendly.
1: Well, no, and... you know, we certainly have our challenges, like the weather we mentioned, where the heat was so bad. Those things do. But I think we always find ways to rise to those challenges.
0: Right.
1: And certainly, what this community has done, and specific individuals like you and like Nicole and others, have worked so hard to make life better for a segment of our community. A part of us who found themselves in very difficult circumstances.
0: Right, right. And there's people who work on, you know, making it better for others, you know, in terms of animals, in terms of, you know, there's the generosity.
1: We have two rescue dogs at my house.
0: Yeah, we have two at our house, too. But there's, yeah, it is a very generous community, and I appreciate that very much. And if you are feeling generous, you could go to tents2rents.org. Check it all out.
1: Okay. Tents spelled the usual way, 2TO the usual way, rents with an S at the end, the usual way, all one word, .org.
0: Yeah.
1: Information is there. Well, Nancy, how long have you been in Las Cruces? You were with the university for how many years?
0: We moved here in 1989, and okay. I retired a couple years ago. I was a professor of geology there, and in the early 90s, our church started the Community of Hope, so I was one of the founders there and got it all going, and it's just grown and blossomed. It's wonderful.
1: Well, that's great. Well, through geology, did you ever come across Jerry McDonald?
0: Oh, yes, absolutely. how could I not?
1: Yeah, I was very involved with the effort to get the Prehistoric Trackways National Monument uh-huh. there, and Jerry had just done amazing work
0: yes.
1: to harvest or, you know, bring to light some of the footsteps that
0: yeah.
1: were there.
0: Yeah, it's an amazing sight, yeah.
1: So, did you come to Las Cruces then from a particular part of the country? Not to diss someplace else.
0: Right.
1: But.
0: Well, I actually grew up in Los Alamos and got my bachelor's degrees from New Mexico State University, and then I went off and got a PhD in geology. And I was teaching at Eastern Illinois University,
1: okay.
0: and then I moved back and got the job at New Mexico State University because I needed mountains and green chili so bad.
1: Yeah, Los Alamos has got it on us as far as altitude. They're uh-huh. quite a bit higher and cooler.
0: Yeah,
1: but I'm glad you're here and doing what
0: Thanks.
1: You're doing here. So with the Community of Hope then and Camp Hope, have you noticed that there are times when it seems like more people are finding themselves in that kind of situation? Does it seem to relate to times of the year or things that are happening, you know, with the stock market?
0: Right. I'm not really on the operation side of okay. Community of Hope. I'm more in the you know, fundraising part of it. So I can't really give you an accurate answer. I can tell you that the largest growing section of the homeless population in Las Cruces and nationwide is seniors, which is terrifying
1: yeah.
0: and very sad.
1: Well, and you think about the seniors, I count myself
0: yeah,
1: among
0: me
1: them.
0: Too.
1: That's hard to do, but, you know, I'm still 18, aren't I? But the senior population, of course, always has to watch what's happening with the cost of living,
0: mm-hmm.
1: Cost of groceries, cost of gas, those kinds of things, as well as health care costs.
0: Right.
1: And it's easy to think that Social Security and Medicare cover everything, and they don't.
0: Right.
1: And certainly some people may not have the resources even in those regards that other people do. And again, all the things that we were talking about where loss of job or loss of marriage or particularly bad health event then throws people who are more vulnerable in our senior population into that mix.
0: Right. Yeah. One of the stories you can read at tenstorents.org is a man named Christopher Robin, who is, he has a positive attitude and a very wonderful kind of quirky sense of humor. But he...
1: Does he have a dog named Pooh?
0: No, unfortunately not. But he's had a degenerative eye problem since he was a teenager. So was able to work for a long time, but eventually, you know, it became a disability. So on top of that, there's heart issues. And, you know, it's just one of the... He's a senior. It's just one of those things where these... You know, the things that are not working quite perfectly with your body eventually catch up with you. And those of us who are housed are fortunate because, you know, we can put our feet up and, you know,
1: take a day off,
0: stream another movie or whatever we need to do, cuddle up under our blankets. But if you, you know, just $10,000 a year less means that you don't have that luxury. And, you know, how do you get housed once you've been unhoused? That's really the problem. Once you fall off into being unhoused,
1: it's harder to work your way back.
0: The deck is stacked against you.
1: Yeah.
0: And like once you've had an eviction, it's going to be really hard to get an apartment because landlords are going to see that.
1: It's on your record.
0: Yeah. And yeah, it's very difficult. And that's what the Community of Hope does, is help people, you know, kind of get over that hurdle, that little oomph that you need, you know. Yeah, this idea of pulling yourself up by your bootstraps. First of all, I don't even know what a bootstrap is. But second of all, that isn't how it works, right?
1: No.
0: Like no one pulls themselves up by their bootstraps. If you think that you can do that, then you're not acknowledging the people who are helping you. Yeah.
1: Well, we'll get back to the last segment about this, but I want to remind folks that you are listening to Café con Leche. Greg Smith, I'm the host, and we are on KETAL 101.5 FM in Las Cruces, New Mexico. I'd like to give a shout out to Nan Rubin. I don't know that she is always listening, but I think she does every once in a while. Nan started this program back when she helped start KETAL. I think it was like 8 years ago. But anyway, Nan left us to go back to Boston, but she invited me to come on once a month to talk about the arts. And after I did that, and Nan left, I was invited to come back and be here each Tuesday. And so I want to say how much I appreciate Nancy McMillan coming in to talk with us on this Tuesday. And if you're listening on Friday, then you're hearing the rebroadcast. But also want to thank the Destination Sports and Arts Complex for their sponsorship and support of what we do here at KETAL. So, Nancy, with the end of the operations that you're in and all the good work you've been doing to help people like me stay hooked in and encouraging people to support what's happening, what else do you see with your experience at Community of Hope? You said that your church was mm-hmm. one of the original, or was the original, you know, so it was another nonprofit, starting a nonprofit. But what is it that you've seen over the years happening with Community of Hope that makes you glad you were part of getting it started?
0: So I'm going to tell a story about that answers that question. It was when they opened the newest wing that it was the old Casa de Peregrinos wing, and Senator Pete Domenici, who had been instrumental in getting the funding for that, was there. So I came to the to the grand opening and was standing in the crowd. You know, at that point I had moved on and done other things, so people don't often recognize that I was part of the beginning, which is fine. Like, you know, I did that. I don't need any glory for that. But and as I stood there, the words that were coming out of his mouth, the ways he was describing the Community of Hope and what it was designed to do, were the same. It was exactly the same concept that we had had, you know, 15 or 20 years before, and I thought, you know what? We got it right. You know, we got it right because that original idea of moving the agencies together to create a community so that it's easier for people to access the help that they need. And that idea has grown and grown and grown as more agencies like Amador Health also does mental health services. They started off with physical, and now there's mental health services. And then when Casa de when Jardín de los Niños moved in with the daycare, that was a huge new aspect of it. And Camp Hope and all the things that Nicole Martinez manages at the Community of Hope, it keeps growing, but that idea is the same, that if we all work together and if we do this all on the same place, that it's easier to access all the help that someone needs, no matter what aspect it is. And I think that's the thing that just brings me so much joy when I walk on campus. It's like, oh man, you know, we got it right. It was the right idea.
1: Yeah.
0: And after all this time, it is, you know, flourished and gotten bigger and helped more people. The Community of Hope proper, like not the whole campus, but Community of Hope itself, had over 10,000 clients last year. I mean, it's a big number.
1: Yes.
0: You know, like the population of Las Cruces is, what, 116,000?
1: Something in that range.
0: Yeah, and
1: they 116, helped, not 60.
0: Yeah, and they helped, you know, over 10,000 people. They housed, I think it's 2,500 people, 1,000 of whom were children. So, you know, they do help families. Camp Hope is adults only, but the Community of Hope does house people. I think it was 46 people, I might have that wrong, were housed from Camp Hope.
1: Wow.
0: So good stuff is happening.
1: Well, and I was pleased to see this last week that the Domenici Conference had come back. You know, it sort of faltered after Senator Domenici mm-hmm. passed away, but that it came back. And I'm thinking, you know, given his past, you know, experience there, being helping and speaking at Community mm-hmm. of Hope, that maybe a future Domenici Conference could be talking about homelessness.
0: And that would be great.
1: You know, I think one of the things that people appreciated about Senator Domenici was that he was nominally a Republican. Well, he was a Republican,
0: right.
1: And certainly, you know, had respect for that. But he had a long history of working hard to be bipartisan,
0: right?
1: Reaching across the aisle, finding ways to work with Senator Bingaman and with others. Bingaman was a Democrat, so New Mexico for a long time had a Republican and a Democratic senator, and the two of them worked together on New Mexico issues, but also on the broader scheme of things, as far as reaching across the aisle and being bipartisan mm-hmm. for things on a national level. But you think about an issue that ought to be bipartisan and be
0: right.
1: You know, something that you could hear from both sides of the aisle about, and how people are working together would be how we're addressing people who are unhoused.
0: Yeah, I think that there's a lot of misinformation out there about the experience of homelessness. And I've recently been reading some books about it, people who've done a lot of research. So there's a couple I would really recommend. One is called When You Walk By. It's a really, really good book. And the other is Poverty in America. Both excellent, well-researched books that really tell it like it is. Very, very useful to expand your knowledge on these topics.
1: And go ahead and read those titles again.
0: The first one is When We Walk By Kevin Adler and Donald Burns. When
1: okay.
0: We Walk By. The second is Poverty in America by Matthew Desmond.
1: Well, thank you.
0: They both offer descriptions of the unhoused experience and also their own ideas of what solutions might be.
1: Well, I think that you know, a lot of times when we walk by, we aren't necessarily thinking about our own role in how we can help change the situation, but how quickly we can get away from
0: right.
1: something that's inconvenient or you know, uncomfortable.
0: Right. And one of the points he makes is when we walk by, go ahead and smile and wave. You know, you don't have to give them money or food, or, you know, just act as if they're a human being.
1: Yeah.
0: And when you walk by, smile.
1: I found myself doing that because I don't usually have money with me to hand out right. to people, but I go ahead and smile and make eye contact.
0: Yes.
1: And one of a friend of mine, when I was living in Austin, used to have little food packets, mm-hmm. sort of like lunch things for young people going to school. But she would not give out money, but she would give out the little food packet. Mm-hmm. And basically, if you're concerned about the money going someplace that you don't want it to go, give somebody a little bit of food. But at the very least, give them a smile and recognition, hey, we're fellow humans.
0: And that's huge. It gets back to that relational poverty situation where if you spend your day, try to imagine walking through your day and no one will look you in the eye and no one will, you know, and if they do look at you, they look at you with scorn, you know, all day long, every day. That is going to wear you down. And, you know, yeah. only people who are really strong are going to be able to, you know, get past that.
1: We're asking a lot.
0: Yeah, but so that smile and wave, a nod is you know, probably worth a $5 bill. It's a good thing.
1: Well, one of my required readings, now I can't remember the author's name, but was The Invisible Man. And it wasn't mm-hmm. about the guy who disappeared. It was about right. You know, people of a particular skin color
0: right.
1: being seen as invisible on the street.
0: Right.
1: And what a difference it makes when people do look you in the eye and,
0: right.
1: and do engage with you as a fellow human being.
0: And what a difference it makes in my own heart when I've, you know, kind of...
1: There you go. It comes around to your own sense of
0: yeah.
1: who you are and your compassionate level.
0: Yeah, and smiled at someone who made me uncomfortable, you know, that I've broken through that barrier. Yeah, it's a good thing.
1: Well, and I think there are a lot of natural human responses to that sort of thing. You know, we basically, I think, instinctually kind of go, okay, I've got to look out for me. Okay, I've right. got to look out for my own. I've got to look out. And then that starts the sort of pushing out of the nest or the pushing away kind of mentality.
0: Right.
1: And we are capable of rising above that
0: mm-hmm.
1: and capable of thinking beyond that
0: right.
1: in how we approach things.
0: Right.
1: Well, again, Nancy McMillan, and the website is...
0: Tents2Rents.org.
1: And you can find out more information about this year's effort, but also about what Community of Hope does.
0: Yes.
1: In the remaining time that we've got, Nancy, is there anything else that you feel like people should know about, both about Community of Hope and Tents to Rent and Camp Hope? Anything along those lines that you feel like we haven't covered but ought to?
0: Well, we've really covered quite a bit of territory. I think the main thing would just be to reiterate this idea that there's a huge amount of the American population that is one catastrophe away from homelessness. I remember when I was a beginning professor at NMSU, so I was I came in as an associate professor. I have a PhD, right? That's like the highest degree you can get. And my husband was starting a small business.
1: It didn't guarantee you steady income, did it?
0: No. And we had two children in daycare, which was really expensive. And I used to be really happy when payday was on a Saturday, Sunday, or Monday, because I had automatic deposit. And I could go to the grocery store and write a check that would bounce, but it wouldn't because the check took longer to get to the bank than my paycheck.
1: Old technology.
0: Yeah, couldn't get away with that now. But I look back at that and I think, oh my goodness, you know, we were closer than I knew. And, you know.
1: And a lot of people have that experience, you know, and
0: yeah.
1: they're just sort of thankful that they haven't had that catastrophe.
0: Yeah, and thankful, you know, I have strong family, you know, and we would have been okay. But if you don't have that family, which a lot of people don't, you know, one catastrophe, one car breakdown, one car accident, one, you know, health diagnosis. I didn't realize how close we were.
1: Well, I'm reminded of a situation where a friend of mine asked me, you know, what he could do for someone who he'd been helping out. Basically, it had a division with their family, had some other issues going on, and I said, you know, check with Community of Hope. Community mm-hmm. of Hope has resources and ways to help, and I need to check back and see how that went, but it sounded like it was on a good track.
0: Yeah. Yeah, absolutely.
1: Well, and you know, we look at what happens to people. I mean, I I think of the times that I've had to go into the hospital and, you know, my health insurance or my Medicare or something paid for the bill. Mm-hmm. And I'm like, gosh, I would have been, you know, really struggling to right. pay that particular amount of money if I'd been paying out of my own pocket.
0: Right.
1: And not everybody has the you know, the safety net
0: right.
1: to pay those things. The other thing, too, is, of course, that there are a few, I'm sure, unscrupulous landlords out there, but there are people who sometimes don't have a lot of leeway, either because their resources are limited
0: right.
1: or because they're just not going to put up with difficult situations. And you find that people get thrown out on the street
0: right.
1: For a missed, you know, rent check or... other difficulties that may have happened in their renting situation.
0: Right. And that's
1: or paying their mortgage even.
0: That's what's important about a situation like Amador Crossing, where people move from living at Camp Hope into an apartment, but it's a building there where the case management is right there yeah. to help them and you know, kind of help them relearn.
1: I've been watching that construction.
0: Yeah, it's beautiful. But help people relearn those skills that they need to live in an apartment. It's a different way of life.
1: It's operational skills, not
0: yes.
1: even social skills as much as it's
0: yes.
1: how do you operate within these different kind of parameters.
0: Right, and some administrative skills. I hadn't thought about the administrative load, but, you know, like dealing with the government, like your disability. You know, once you're in an apartment, then you have electricity all the time. And so you can have a laptop and, you know, you can access those things. But it's sometimes, I mean, sometimes I find those systems to be intimidating.
1: And well, so, I was just thinking that if you're in an apartment, you know, not all of us have medications that have to be refrigerated, but just, you know, sort of like with your purse getting stolen and mm-hmm. your ID and your money, if you are dependent on some sort of medication, that also, I'm sure, could end up on the marketplace or end up, you know, whatever, but not necessarily where you need it if it gets stolen or
0: right.
1: lost.
0: Yeah, we don't think about all of the... Those of us who are blessed to be housed don't think about all of the aspects of being homeless. It's a good thought experiment. You know, spend 10 minutes a day thinking about how you would live if you lived on the streets.
1: Yeah. No, I think that's something that you know, again, if we find ourselves in a situation where there's somebody on the corner or somebody in the parking lot and we're... you know, our natural reaction is just pretend they're not there or get away from them as quickly as possible. But taking the time to think about what it must be like to have to deal with that circumstance is a
0: right
1: a process.
0: Right.
1: Thinking about.
0: Yeah. So dispense a smile. Give a smile away because you're giving hope.
1: You know, and it takes less, I've always heard this, it takes fewer muscles to smile than it
0: yes.
1: does to frown.
0: There you go. Give your face a break.
1: There you go. Well, and I have been in situations where, you know, where there was a comedian or where the situation itself was just so much fun that my cheeks started hurting
0: yes.
1: because I was smiling so much.
0: Yes.
1: I don't know that smiling at people in the parking lot or at the corner on the street will make you reach that point, but it's certainly not a bad feeling to be able to smile.
0: Absolutely. More important than you think.
1: Well, Nancy McMillan, it's been an absolute pleasure talking with you.
0: Thank you so much for
1: what you do with Community of Hope.
0: My pleasure.
1: And again, Tents to Rents, all one word, but spelled two with the T-O, .org is where you can find out more about this year's Tents to Rents and what's going on at Community of Hope.
0: Thank you so much, Greg.
1: Thank you, Nancy. A pleasure talking with you and pleased to be able to help out with Tents to Rents again.
0: We appreciate it.
1: Thanks.
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Hey, that's Wet Willie with some cool advice. Keep on smiling. I'm the Buzzman, voice of the Rio Grande. Hello, everybody. It's happy weekend. Time for Reeling in the Years. That is right. That weekly journey across rock and roll's timeline and landscape. Man, I'm so glad you're with me. Right here at KTALLP 101.5 Las Cruces.

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Thank you, Bart Yerxa, and all the nice folks over there.

0: Wow, man, there's all kinds of stuff going on this weekend. You got the White Sands Balloon Festival in conjunction with the Spaceport Space Weekend celebration. And you got the Farmer's Market, of course. It's time for another edition of KTAL's Live from the Market, Saturday, September 19th, 10 a.m., Main Plaza, downtown Las Cruces. Exceptionally talented young lady by the name of Krista Brianna will be joining us.
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0: That's right, Krista. Thanks for popping in from El Paso. You've played with KTAL Radio before, but now this time you'll be live on the air and live on stage. 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

yeah. Hot tuna. Happy commercial-free rock and roll weekend. It's the

I've been warped by the rain, driven by the snow. I'm drunk and dirty, don't you know? And I'm still willing. And I was out on the road late at night. I seen my pretty Alice in every headlight. Alice, Dallas, Alice.

Oh, wow. Well, that's quite the busy half hour plus to open up Reeling in the Ears. Hi, I'm your host, The Buzz Man. This is KTAL Community Radio serving the Mesilla Valley. 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It takes a village. Underneath my voice, Poco, Fool's Gold, from the Crazy Eyes album. Man, they could do some instrumental work. Well, we went on the road again. Willie Nelson capping off that set with said track. Inspired by Loki's recent antics, his tour of the Wild West last time around on Without Borders. Loki Without Borders at 5 p.m. Fridays. Dashiki Joe at Jam Nation at 7 p.m. Fridays. Hot Tuna in the mix with the Highway song. And, let's see. We had America, Ventura Highway, and Krista Brianna driving. Krista will be the featured performer at the September 19th, Saturday morning, 10 a.m. KTAL, live from the market. 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Krista Brianna, September 19th, 10 a.m. downtown Main Plaza.

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0: Hats off, or should we say on, for our new line of K-Tal swag. 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
1: Johnny Cajon, man, you got it going on. Here's Dr. John speaking of Johnny's television. Oh, what a world it is. Reeling in the years. Hi, I'm the Buzz Man.

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1: 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Dead, Fish, Allman Brothers, and Widespread Panic, to modern-day staples of Moe, Lotus, Billy Strings, Humphreys McGee, STS9, My Morning Jacket, and introducing newcomers like Goose, Lettuce, Magic Beans, Pigeons Playing Ping Pong, Solar Circuit, Flux Capacitor, and Dogs in a Pile, taking this long, strange trip further each week on a 9-mile skid where my mind should be, on Dashiki Joe's Jam Nation.

Hey, thank you, Joe. Got a hit of acid, man. Hey, Joe. This is Vanilla Fudge, right up your alley. You keep me hanging on. We also heard from Robbie Robertson and Johnny Cash. This is Reeling in the Years, and I'm your host, the Buzzman.

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Every Friday from 5 to 7 p.m., I'm going to drop by, see what condition your condition is in. In a brown paper bag, but then we're going to explore an eclectic mix of rock, blues, new wave, funk, disco, hip hop, country, blues, jazz, a little bit of this and a little bit of that. I just dropped in to see what condition my condition was in. So we're going to hear acoustic blues to Zydeco, ABBA to Zeppelin. Your ears will be treated to both the familiar and the unfamiliar tunes. 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

Doobie Brothers, Vanilla Fudge, Johnny Cash, Robbie Robertson, Dr. John, a whole cast of characters. But wait, what happened to my bag? I can't find it. It's almost time to light the smoking lamp. Where am I? Looking for that little green bag.

0: What time is it? We have some special guests. What time is it? Who's out there? Hello?
1: Oh, it's us. Hello?
0: Yeah, who are you? Did you just sneak in here? Yeah, this is the time to...
2: No, I think we were invited.
0: Okay.
2: That's what John told me, anyway. I'm Jerry Cady. I've lived in Las Cruces a couple years. I play bass with Lost Ways. I was from the Omaha area. I was a blues guy up there, mainly.
1: And I am John Cajon, and I host the Dirty Garage Radio Show, and I am the percussionist for the Lost Ways. I sit on a cajon, and I bang out a garage rock rhythm for the Lost Ways, and we are the Lost Ways, a local Las Cruces band, and it's time to light the Buzzman smoking lamp. Happy weekend, you guys.
0: Yeah, guys. Lost Ways. Lost Chris's very own.

Yeah, baby, the smoking lamp is lit right here at KTALLP 101.5 Las Cruces. And thank you to the Lost Ways for assisting in the torching of the lamp. Here they are, the Lost Ways style. They're going to be playing Halloween on stage, live from the market.

Well, there go the lost ways of Las Cruces. Thank you guys for lighting the smoking lamp. Happy weekend, everybody. It's the Buzzman imploring you to let the moment seize you. KTALLP Las Cruces.

ocean was in. Hey, this is Loki, host of the program Without Borders. Every Friday from 5 to 7 p.m., I'm going to drop by, see what condition your condition is in. In a brown paper bag, but then we're going to explore an eclectic mix of rock, blues, new wave, funk, disco, hip hop, country, blues, jazz, a little bit of this and a little bit of that. I just dropped in to see what condition my condition was in. So we're going to hear acoustic blues to Zydeco, ABBA to Zeppelin. Your ears will be treated to both the familiar and the unfamiliar tunes. So join me, Loki, every Friday at 5 on KTAL LP 101.5 FM.

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This is Loki. Happy Friday, everybody. I just dropped in to see what condition your condition is in, Las Cruces.

We crawled out of a bad weather hole for summer's done. It may make another appearance with some 90s and stuff, but I think that triple digits, we put that to bed. We're past it. I'm loving this place again. October is my favorite month, but September is a nice prelude. We've had some rain, we've had wind, like actual weather and not this desert trying to kill our ass. Hey, there's Buzzman. He's on his way out. Yeah, Buzz. So, welcome to your happy hour on KTAL. Buzzman leads with his rock and roll and all kinds of great shenanigans from 3 to 5 every Friday. And, you know, I follow it up with Without Borders. And then we got Dashiki Joe with his jam shows after me from 7 to 9. So, it's just from 3 to 7 o'clock you have... You got 6 solid hours of community radio programming, music you won't hear on other stations like we've got, and it's just, you know, good experience, I'm afraid. So let's see what we're doing here. First of all, I would like to say, this is Loki. Known also as Smooth Operator. Yes.

I asked, you know, Cosmic Paradise and what's the other guy's name? I don't know. He developed my website. I don't know. He's got a hard name to say. I can't remember who it is. But anyway, those two guys, they've told me I'm the smooth operator. Just smooth here as a DJ. With the equipment, with my song selection. Yeah, so your smooth operator Loki's about to send you into three songs that I don't think you hear all the time, but they're great songs. We're going to start off with some Oasis here on KTEL, your community radio station.

0: 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You just heard Don't Look Back in Anger by Oasis off their album What's the Story, Morning Glory. Then we heard Try a Little Tenderness by Otis Redding. Finally, Sun Volt doing the track Sinking Down off the album of the same name. Sun Volt having the musical artist Jay Farrar in their band as a vocalist, really enigmatic person. He was with the band Uncle Tupelo, so all of that kind of like alternative country here. I'm KTAL, that last song. We're going to continue with the country vibe here. Got some Townes Van Zandt on board doing a song usually done by Willie Nelson, Pancho and Lefty by Townes Van Zandt on KTAL.
1: Thanks a lot. Play this song first called Pancho and Lefty. Sorry about the air conditioners being off, but it won't be very long. It gets really hot. I don't know what.

macho fell and left his living in a cheap hotel. The desert's quiet and Cleveland's cold, so the story ends, we're told.

Thanks. Thanks a lot, man. I never heard it that quiet in here before. It's fun.

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This is Loki. My show's without borders. You just heard Towns Van Zandt with Pancho and Lefty, and that one was live at the Old Quarter in Houston, Texas. Jamie Johnson from Alabama, and then was a Marine, a U.S. Marine, and then went to Nashville. What a great talent, that lonesome song. Finally, Merle Haggard and the Strangers with their track Branded Man off their album I'm a Lonesome Fugitive. You can always stream us at lccommunityradio.org, and we appreciate any donations. You might want to check out that donate button while you're there. The weather has gotten very nice. Need I tell you it's the Weird Al Yankovic moment?

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Hey, this is Loki. Welcome to my show, Without Borders. You just heard another Townes Van Zandt. I don't repeat artists very often, but Townes Van Zandt needs some repeating. That was the track To Live Is To Fly, and then Lucinda Williams, the extraordinarily Lucinda Williams. She's so awesome. That track was Can't Let Go from her album Car Wheels on a Gravel Road. And then Billy Bragg, who is one of my favorites, joined in with Wilco on that last track, When the Roses Bloom Again, off the album Mermaid Avenue Volume 3. Hey, you can always stream us at lccommunityradio.org. And how about checking out our website and looking at all our, we have all sorts of content there. We have great shows. We have, if you just tuned in by accident and you're like, wow, this guy's really playing some great music. Maybe you didn't. If you're still tuned in, I annoy you and you're like, oh man, I just love this guy. He annoys me. So, but anyway, it's the second half of the show. So, we've been doing a road trip. So, I'm on Loki's on a road trip. And we just got to Tucson, and Willie will explain things. Or he won't. Come on, Willie.

Yeah, it's Loki. I'm driving in my pink Cadillac on the road again. And I just made Tucson, and I'm pointing this car at Phoenix. It's about 95 degrees here in Tucson right now. So by leaving Las Cruces, I definitely did not leave the heat. So let's point this pink Cadillac. Leave Tucson and let's head north towards Phoenix. You know, it's about 115 miles up Interstate 10. But we're in no hurry. Between here and Phoenix, there's thousands of years of human history. Old railroad towns, cotton fields, and enough heat to make, you know, hell seem viable. In fact, Highway to Hell is the third song in this set. So I just want to, you know, put you in that pink Cadillac, head you out on a desert freeway here on KTEL.

Yeah, that was Highway to Hell, Driving in Tucson, AC/DC. For that, at the top of that, we heard Tracy Byrd doing the track Tucson Too Soon. And then Calexico, a Tucson band, with Cumbia de Donde off their album Edge of the Sun. So we're rolling northwest through my where the Tucson suburbs have just disappeared, and we're in the open desert. So where people occupied and cultivated the Santa Cruz Valley with the Santa Cruz River years and years and years, 4,000 years before civilization or more hit it. Archaeologists in this area we're traveling through have uncovered some of the oldest known irrigation canals in North America. Long before we had air conditioning, interstate highways, and pink Cadillacs, people were all learning how to coax crops out of this dry desert landscape. Keep an eye west for the Tucson Mountains and east for the Tortolitas. Tucson is falling behind us and the Sonoran Desert is taking over. So we're just going to keep driving in the hot sun from Tucson to Phoenix here on KTAL. We need some road tunes. BTO fits the bill. Rolling on down the highway on KTAL.